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1: For KANW News, I'm Gary Dahl. Data centers are causing controversy all across the country, including here in New Mexico. On Monday, New Mexico lawmakers heard from experts about their potential impact on the state's water. "We don't have excess water in New Mexico anywhere," said Nat Chakaris, general counsel for the Office of the State Engineer. The New Mexico Office of the State Engineer told lawmakers that water in the state is not an overflowing resource and must be used wisely. As data centers are being planned across the country and in New Mexico, residents are

0: be used wisely. As data centers are being planned across the country and in New Mexico, residents are worried about just how much water they do use. Not all data centers are alike in terms of how they use water, and you have to be very careful in looking at water use with data centers about what you're encompassing in your overall accounting of it, said Chakiris. During a committee meeting on Monday, lawmakers heard about Project Jupiter, a massive 1,400-acre, $165 billion development in Doniana County. So far, the project has used water mostly for construction. The Office of the State Engineer says the amount of water needed by Project Jupiter has not been consistent, and that was on the order of 1 million gallons per day. If you look at all the different categories, about 1,000 acre feet per year, said Chakiris. While the project has used a large amount of water, it was within the water limit usage of that area. Project Jupiter's developer, Oracle, has since said they've updated the project design and will not use public drinking water to cool the data center and will use non-potable water instead. I'm Gary Dahl.
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¿Qué pasa? This is Paul Garcia. I got you guys tonight all the way till 10. That was Red Wine that just played on KNW 89.1. 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

0: That was Cuarenta y Cinco, Diez Días, Diez Noches. 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
1: Tuesday night, partly cloudy, heights low of 65, valley low of 63, mañana, Wednesday, mostly sunny, highs in the lower 90s, Wednesday night, partly cloudy, lows in the mid-60s, currently out there in Santa Rosa, 83, Gallup, 75, Grant, 74, Las Vegas, 75, Santa Fe, 71, and here in Albuquerque, it is 81.

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Sparks, El Buque de Mas Potencia, right here on 89.1 KNW, New Mexico's first FM. 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

0: Hey, baby! 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

Tuesday night, partly cloudy, low 65, valley 63. Currently in Santa Rosa, it is 79. In Gallup, it's 74. Grants is 73. Las Vegas, 73. Santa Fe, 71. And Albuquerque.

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1: When Marcus was having trouble breathing, a doctor gave him a lung test, but because he's black, he was misdiagnosed.
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Got any dedications for the rest of this evening? Reach out to me at 505-242.

0: Selena, Bitty Bitty Bum Bum, by special request tonight. And after that, we heard some Andrea Michelle right here on 89.1 KNW, New Mexico's first FM. The 116th annual Wagon Mound Bean Day will be held September 4th through the 7th. Fun events will be held, including New Mexico music by Gonzalo Roping, a rodeo, horseshoe tournament, and the main event, a meal of beans and beef on Monday, September 7th on Labor Day. That sounds awesome and delicious. For more information, visit Facebook at WM Bean Day.
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0: Tonight, partly cloudy, the heights low of 65 and the valley low of 63. Mañana, mostly sunny, high in the lower 90s. Currently, in Santa Rosa, 76, Gallup, 69, Grant, 69, in Las Vegas, 68, Santa Fe, 67, and here in the Duke City, Albuquerque,

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0: Tres veces 45 on 89.1 KNW. 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Okay, viva la fiesta de Santa Fe. I will be headed up there Friday to see Old Man Blue burn.
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And

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Right here on 89.1 KANW. 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

0: Dean Martinez right here on 89.1 KNW. 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
0: Night, Tuesday night, partly cloudy, heights low of 65, valley low of 63, current temperatures in Santa Rosa 74, Gallup 66, Grant 66, Las Vegas 65, Santa Fe 65, and again Albuquerque at 73. Tomorrow, mostly sunny with highs in the lower 90s.

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0: That's going to do it for me tonight on 89.1 KNW. Paul Garcia, stay listening tonight. Hear tonight's hits with Michael Bennett. It's the 314th Fiesta Day Santa Fe, September 4th through the 13th, New Mexico. 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Que viva la fiesta! 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Thank you for listening to me tonight. 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
5: Hi from NPR News, I'm Giles Snyder. More details are emerging about the resignation of Army Secretary Dan Driscoll. NPR's Tom Bowman says Driscoll went to the White House to turn in his resignation to President Trump.
6: He told the president a number of things, according to a person close to him. He said the U.S. is losing the Iran war. He talked about how the war has drastically reduced the stockpile of missiles. Talked about the difficulty in getting the Pentagon budget through under Defense Secretary Pete Hegseth. And he said modernizing the military, a key focus of Driscoll, was not going forward because Hegseth is firing people who know what they're doing. This person said Driscoll basically laid it down. I think there was a hope Driscoll would stay through the midterms, but I'm told he'll leave this week.
5: Driscoll is stepping away from the Pentagon as the U.S. and Iran are again exchanging fire. Edward is weakening. The National Hurricane Center says Edward is now a tropical depression after making landfall Tuesday along the Texas-Louisiana border. Edward continues to pose a danger to residents, especially drivers, as Houston Public Media's Andrew Schneider reports.
7: Edward hit a maximum sustained wind speed of 50 miles per hour around 4 p.m. Central Time. National Weather Service meteorologist Melody Geiger says the primary danger from the storm remains heavy rainfall and the risk of flash flooding.
8: On the Texas side, and especially in the Houston area, the flash flood risk does persist into the overnight hours. So be very, very careful when driving, if you're going to be driving late at night, because flooded roads are even harder to see at night than during the day.
7: Geiger says that flash flood risk could persist into the early morning hours as the storm moves slowly to the northwest and deeper into East Texas. I'm Andrew Schneider in Houston.
5: The murder case in Utah against a man accused of killing conservative activist Charlie Kirk is headed for trial. A federal judge sided Tuesday with prosecutors who say they have overwhelming evidence that Tyler Robinson shot Kirk at Utah Valley University nearly a year ago. German government says it's holding Russia responsible for an attempted drone attack at an airport near Leipzig last month. Esme Nicholson reports that Berlin says it remains steadfast in its support for Ukraine despite increased hybrid attacks from Russia.
9: Germany's Federal Interior Minister Alexander Dobrindt says intelligence findings indicate that the individuals involved in a failed drone attack at Leipzig-Halle Airport last month were acting on behalf of Moscow. Federal Foreign Minister Johann Wadephul says the explosive-laden drone found near a Ukrainian airplane is not an isolated incident, but part of a wider campaign to stoke fear and undermine Europe. Berlin says it's closing Russia's consulate general in Bonn and shutting down the cultural center center Russian House in Berlin. Russia's foreign ministry says Moscow will respond to what they call Berlin's anti-Russian action. For NPR News, I'm Esme Nicholson in Berlin.
5: This is NPR.
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0: 13th, a New Mexico tradition since 1712 in historic Santa Fe. 10 unforgettable days of live music, colorful parades, arts and crafts, markets, incredible food, and centuries of culture and tradition. 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
8: KANW, connecting people across northern and central New Mexico.
0: Overnight, partially cloudy. Highs low 65, valley low 63. And tomorrow, mostly sunny, with highs in the lower 90s. Around the state in Santa Fe, the high temperature should be 85. Las Vegas, 86. Gallup, 84. Grants, 85. Santa Rosa, 93. Taos, 85. Los Lunas, 93. And in Rio Rancho, 92. 89.3.

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0: 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I'm Robert Bennett. That was The Weeknd, and now here's Freya Sky.
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1: Overnight, partly cloudy. High low 65, valley low 63. Tomorrow, it should be mostly sunny with highs in the lower 90s. Around the state in Santa Fe, 85, Las Vegas, 86, Gallup, 84, Grants, 85, Santa Rosa, 93, Los Alamos, 83, Socorro, 94, and in Española, 90.

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0: Overnight, partially cloudy. High to low 65, valley low 63. And tomorrow, mostly sunny, highs in the lower 90s. Around the state in Santa Fe, the high temperature should be 85, Las Vegas 86, Gallup 84, Grants 85, Santa Rosa 93, Taos 85, Los Lunas 93, and then Frio Rancho 92.

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1: Overnight, partially cloudy. Heights low 65, valley low 63. Later today, mostly sunny, but highs in the lower 90s. Around the state in Santa Fe, the high temperature should be 85, Las Vegas 86, Gallup 84, Grants 85, Santa Rosa 93, Los Alamos 83, Socorro 94, and in Española 90.

0: Bennett. That was Ariana Grande. 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

0: 89.1 KANW, I'm Robert Bennett. Wildfire season is upon us. 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Also, the St. Vincent de Paul Assistance Center in Albuquerque assists individuals with utility assistance and, in some cases, rental assistance. 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
3: Overnight, partly cloudy. Heights low 65, valley low 63. Later today, mostly sunny. Highs in the lower 90s. Around the state, Santa Fe, the high temperature should be 85. Las Vegas, 86. Gallup, 84. Grants, 85. Santa Rosa, 93. Taos, 85. Los Lunas, 93. And in Rio Rancho, 92.

0: 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I'm Robert Bennett. That was Jonathan Chavez. 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

0: 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I'm Robert Bennett. 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

0: 89.1 KANW. I'm Robert Bennett. 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
0: Overnight, partly cloudy, highs low 65, valley low 63. Later today, mostly sunny, highs in the lower 90s. Around the state in Santa Fe, the high temperature should be 85, Las Vegas 86, Gallup 84, Grants 85, Santa Rosa 93, Los Alamos 83, Socorro 94, and in Española 90.

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0: 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I'm Robert Bennett. That was Al Hurricane. 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Also, the Bernalillo County Animal Care and Resource Center is open Tuesday through Saturday from 11 a.m. until 6 p.m. with animal viewing during operating hours. 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
3: The growing backlash against flock cameras. 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
2: 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The mayor of Kyiv says Ukraine is struggling to fend off Russia's near non-stop attacks.
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2: Well, good morning, it's KANW, and partly cloudy weather expected today. High today should be in the lower 90s. Sunrise this morning, this September 2nd at 6:40, it sets at 7:32.

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3: KANW's 5:45 Marketplace Report coming up next here on KANW. Flock cameras are used by thousands of police forces across the country to track vehicles, but a growing popular backlash has led to cities canceling their flock contracts. What that says about the tension between public safety and privacy in America. 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Good morning. It's 5:45 now.
10: AI banking. What could go wrong? From American Public Media, this is Marketplace Tech. I'm Megan McCarty-Carino. Like so many other industries, the banking sector is figuring out how to navigate AI. And the stakes are high. The tech has raised red flags over potential bias, particularly when it comes to lending practices. But it could also make some banking operations more efficient, which would be especially valuable for smaller banks, which tend to operate with fewer resources than bigger competitors, but also offer more personal service, a connection to the local community, and often have lower fees. The catch? Those banks can't necessarily afford to pour resources into AI. Marketplace's Justin Ho spoke with bankers at some smaller institutions about how they're approaching the technology and their concerns about the future of AI in banking.
11: A few days ago, I caught up with Dominic Miartan. He's the CEO of American Pride Bank, a small lender based out of Macon, Georgia. He was on the road talking to AI software.
12: As I was driving, I was putting together, weekly executive scorecards for our executive team meeting this afternoon.
11: Miartan says those scorecards cover how many loans the bank made last week, how much interest it pulled in, how much money customers deposited by branch and by region.
12: Which normally would have taken, our CFO or someone, you're talking a few hours of work to do a decent job.
11: Instead, it took minutes. Miartan says the bank's been rolling out AI software for annual performance reviews, budgeting, and market research. Meanwhile, at First Southwest Bank in Colorado, AI is reviewing loan documents and preparing staff for meetings with borrowers. Christy Escobel is chief credit officer.
0: So if a customer comes in with a loan application, we want to be able to operate 10 times or more the speed that we did before and really focus on aspects of the relationship instead of the administrative piece.
11: But Escobel says her bank is not using AI to make any decisions about loans. She's concerned about how the software analyzes data. For instance, what if AI denies an application from a worthy borrower who happens to live in a low-income zip code?
0: I think any AI tool that we put in place, you're going to have to ensure that it's not creating its own bias or consistent practices that you don't intend to put in place.
11: Escobel says she also has concerns about AI's accuracy and privacy, because at the end of the day,
0: you're ultimately responsible for what your software and your vendors are doing. And so I think regulators are going to expect banks to really understand their models to ensure consumer protection.
11: Regulators could take some of those responsibilities away from banks by doing more oversight over third-party software, says Catherine Judge, a law professor at Columbia.
13: So that way the bank regulators have the ability to say, no, we understand the nature of the services that this third party is providing, and we're able to monitor those risks directly.
11: In the meantime, banks need to develop their own guidelines for using AI, says Surjit Chana with Beneficial State Bank in California.
14: And they have to ground their AI deployments in a set of values and morals.
11: Chana says that means factoring in the impact AI could have on labor markets, privacy, and access to credit. He says ensuring AI doesn't discriminate, for instance, will also help the bank make more loans.
14: Because you're actually expanding the market by tapping into and providing your services to a broader set of communities.
11: In other words, Chana says using AI responsibly could help banks make more money.
10: That was Marketplace's Justin Ho. I'm Megan McCarty-Carino, and that's Marketplace Tech. This is APM.
15: When Marcus was having trouble breathing, a doctor gave him a lung test. 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
3: Good morning, it's 5:51. Sunny weather expected today. High should be 89 in the Heights and 90 degrees expected in the Valley this afternoon. Some current temperatures, Los Alamos 60, Los Lunas 64, Espanola 59, Encino 61, Taos at 51 degrees, Santa Rosa now 65. Current temperature in Grants, 55 degrees, and in Albuquerque, 64 degrees.
19: 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I'm Leila Fadel.
20: And I'm Steve Inskeep. This network has been turning up the heat on heat deaths. As we've been reporting, NPR and Boston University investigated and found thousands more Americans dying from heat each year than show up in official records. The undercount makes it easier to ignore the problem, leading to even more deaths. NPR's Alejandra Barunda has the story of one man who was part of the undercount.
21: Adam Wilson lived with his mother, Debbie, in Tucson, Arizona. They lived in this little brown house that just bakes in the sun all day. And they dealt with it by spending a lot of time indoors. Debbie loved to play her records from the band Kiss, and Adam made them watch endless horror movies.
22: Freddy, Jason, Michael, Chucky, all those, of course.
21: He was so obsessed with horror flicks that he'd written a script and was thinking about applying to film school. But both Debbie and Adam dealt with a genetic disorder that caused heart problems. Adam also had some developmental delays, so Debbie cared for him full-time, even after he was an adult. The disease also made them super sensitive to heat.
22: Everybody say, it's not that hot. I go, but you don't understand what Adam and I is going through. Ours is different.
21: And in southern Arizona, you can't escape the heat, especially as climate change makes heat waves hotter, longer, and more intense.
22: Even out here, 100 at night, in the summertime, it takes its toll on you.
21: June of 2024 was particularly bad. That month, nearly every day was over 100 degrees, or even 110. And that month, their swamp cooler broke down. When Debbie's brother came to visit, he was shocked.
22: Yo, this feels like it's 130 in here.
21: And he asked why on earth the cooler wasn't on. The answer? Debbie couldn't afford to fix it. That month is also when Adam started having trouble with his heart. Debbie got him a doctor's appointment. That morning, she got breakfast ready.
22: I went in to wake him up, and I felt him. He was cold, and I started crying.
21: Adam had died overnight. He was 27 years old. Debbie is sure he played a role. The emergency medical team who came that morning told her they thought the same. But as is common, there was no further investigation. So Adam's death certificate only says unknown natural causes, and his death isn't included in any official counts of heat. And NPR's nationwide investigation finds that happens all the time. Quinn Adams is an epidemiologist at Boston University and a partner in NPR's investigation.
1: You have several thousand people each summer who die due to extreme heat, and you have probably thousands more who suffer.
21: Yet most of those don't show up in the official records, because heat doesn't leave a mark that a coroner or a doctor can easily identify after the fact. But Adam says very often heat is a factor, especially for people like Adam who have underlying health problems.
1: Heat is working to make these other conditions worse and make people die faster than they otherwise would have.
21: And that dynamic leads to a national undercount of the danger of heat.
1: We're not really fully understanding the depth of the problem.
21: NPR and BU's investigation finds some 9,000 people die before their time each summer, in part because of heat. That's about 5 times higher than federal figures. And Adams is hopeful that knowing the real higher number will help prompt policymakers to find good solutions to save people's lives.
1: That's kind of when you can get the motivation for people to actually act.
21: Brian Drummond is an emergency doctor in Tucson. He is already acting by trying to better assess heat impacts in his ER patients. But he says it's still really hard.
4: So if I never ask a patient, were you exposed to extreme heat or do you have the ability to cool where you live? If I'm not asking those questions, I would never diagnose them with heat-related illness.
21: But he knows that this means heat can easily slip through the diagnostic cracks.
4: You have to ask the question.
21: And across the country, that's not common, either in ERs or in the morgue. And that creates the undercount and less motivation to find ways to help protect people like Adam Wilson and his mom, Debbie.
22: He had his whole life ahead of him. He had so much plans for himself.
21: Her son had dreamed of producing films and writing many more horror scripts. And Debbie says all of that is now lost. Alejandra Barunda, NPR News.
20: You can learn more about the vast undercount of heat deaths at npr.org/heatdeath.
7: The author Octavia Butler has only gotten more and more popular since she passed away 20 years ago.
20: Readers love works like Kindred and Parable of the Sower, and they also track down her earlier novel, Survivor. Nana K. Tumasi oversees much of Butler's catalog at Grand Central Publishing.
23: It's been almost 50 years since Survivor was effectively taken out of print. In that time, Butler has become even more visible than she ever was in her lifetime as a working writer.
7: And now Survivor is back in bookstores nearly half a century after its brief initial release. In the story, the protagonist, Alana, is a biracial orphan adopted by religious missionaries. The family flees a pandemic on Earth and searches for a new planet to call home.
20: Survivor was part of a series of books, but the author blocked reprints after the first edition was published in 1978. Alyssa Collins studies Butler's work and says she knows why Butler stopped the presses.
5: She felt that the novel wasn't up to par with a lot of her other work.
20: Apparently, fans disagree, and first edition copies of the novel can sell for thousands of dollars online. Others have been pirated.
7: Collins says AI is one reason she wanted to work on it.
5: Large language models had already read Survivor, and that felt really unfair to readers, to people who love Butler, especially because it has previously been so difficult to access the novel.
20: Collins says she was also inspired by Octavia Butler's work and its connections to larger themes like colonialism.
5: This story, Survivor, is about what happens when humans try to kind of leave Earth to reimagine or recodify a specific version of humanity that they want on another planet, and what happens if that planet is not empty of life or civilization.
20: Now, even if Butler did not love this particular work, Collins hopes that readers remember her as a trailblazer, a black woman writing sci-fi in the 70s.
5: I'm hoping that readers get a larger and longer look at Butler as a writer, can kind of consider her own creative process when they're reading through this in the introduction, and perhaps, I don't know, take away a more full experience of who Octavia might have been at the time of publication.
7: Thanks to an agreement with Octavia Butler's estate, the new reprint of Survivor is back on bookstore shelves. This is Morning Edition from NPR News. I'm Leila Faldin.
20: And I'm Steve Inskeep.
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8: 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Stay with us. The story coming up on KANW. High gas prices are top of the mind for many voters, and some analysts say President Trump needs to acknowledge that.
9: The first challenge is show that you know people are concerned about it and that you care about it as well and that you're doing something about it.
8: Trump is touting new policies he says will bring gas prices down. We'll have that story coming up here on KANW. 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
18: New Mexico's best election coverage is on KANW FM and HD1 Albuquerque, KXNM Encino, KANR Santa Rosa, KIDS Grants, KGGA Gallup, KEDP Las Vegas, and KANW.org.
20: Good morning. President Trump is trying to bring down gas prices ahead of the midterms, or at least look like he's trying. Will meeting with oil and gas executives and a deal with Venezuela do the trick? It's Morning Edition from NPR News. The mayor of Kyiv, Ukraine, says life has come to a stop because there are so many warnings of Russian strikes. I'm Steve Inskeep.
7: And I'm Leila Faldin. He says Ukraine needs more defensive weapons to shoot down Russian missiles, planes, and drones. 80-year-old incumbent Senator Ed Markey wins the Democratic primary in Massachusetts. He's not young or new to politics, but somehow he positioned himself as the progressive anti-establishment candidate. It's Wednesday, September 2nd. Actress and producer Selma Hayek is 60 years old today. The news is next.
25: Live from NPR News in Washington, I'm Windsor Johnston. The U.S. and Iran are again exchanging fire. The U.S. struck areas along the Strait of Hormuz and north of the Persian Gulf. NPR's Aya Betraoui reports Iran says the attacks hit a wedding, killing at least five people and wounding more than 50 others.
26: Iran's foreign ministry says shrapnel from a U.S. attack in Hormozgan province along the Strait of Hormuz hit a wedding, killing and wounding people. Iranian officials say communication towers in the area were also knocked out. Iran's state TV, quoting a local official, reports most of those wounded are women and children who were transferred to a hospital in Minab, the same city where Iran says a U.S. strike in February killed at least 120 school children. The Pentagon is still investigating that attack. President Trump says the latest U.S. strikes are in retaliation for Iran's, quote, failed attempt at adding sea mines in the Strait of Hormuz. He warned of further strikes if Iran responds. But Iran immediately fired back at U.S. troops in the region, with Jordan and Kuwait reporting Iranian missile attacks. Aya Batrawi, NPR News, Dubai.
25: The USS Abraham Lincoln has arrived in Thailand after more than 250 days at sea amid the U.S. war with Iran. Michael Sullivan reports from Chiang Rai.
0: The carrier's lengthy deployment set a record and raised questions about possible supply shortages and the crew's mental health. Now some of the 5,000 service members on board will get a chance for some rest and relaxation as the ship resupplies before it heads home to San Diego. Many are expected to enjoy their time in the Thai beach destination of Pattaya, a city known for its vibrant nightlife, less than an hour from where the carrier is berthed. Authorities in Pattaya say they'll do their best to make the service members' visit a smooth one, and locals say they hope it helps boost the local economy. For NPR News, I'm Michael Sullivan in Chiang Rai.
25: Massachusetts Senator Ed Markey won his Democratic primary Tuesday in one of several races highlighting divisions within the party. The contest pitted progressives against more moderate and establishment-backed candidates ahead of the midterms. NPR's Sage Miller reports.
10: Markey's primary challenger, Congressman Seth Moulton, is 47 years old, which matters because Moulton argued on the campaign trail that it's time for a new generation of leadership and Markey should pass the torch. He cited Markey's age as a reason. The senator is 80. The Democratic Party has been reckoning with the age of its elected officials, but Markey proved to be resilient yet again by winning Tuesday, likely bolstered by his status as an incumbent and his progressive politics in the predictably blue state.
25: That's NPR's Sage Miller reporting. 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
12: For KANW, I'm Marianne Hatchett. Water use for data centers across New Mexico could soar in the coming years. Currently, data centers in the state use more than just 500 million gallons of water annually, which accounts for more than one-half of 1% of the state's total water use. That information was told to state lawmakers on the Interim Water and Natural Resources Committee Monday by Margaret Cook, the Vice President of Water and Community Resilience for the Houston Advanced Research Center. If every data center plan for the state was up and running, that figure could jump to 23.6 billion gallons per year, she said. Source New Mexico reports the lion's share of that water would go toward indirect use, such as cooling the power plants that fuel the data centers, Cook said. A lack of transparency from data center developers makes it difficult to accurately predict future water use numbers. Cook told lawmakers Monday, there's a lot of data uncertainty with data centers, which is a bit ironic. The lack of transparency from data centers means that we don't have enough information for planning. She said there aren't a lot of studies available about water use, specifically water use actually occurring at data centers. Data centers' water use has been a steady source of concern from advocates and lawmakers, according to Source New Mexico. In a petition to the New Mexico Supreme Court filed in August, conservation group Center for Biological Diversity alleged that a well supporting the development has pumped more than 100 million gallons of fresh water since April, when public meter data for the well first published. The Supreme Court gave the Office of the State Engineer a Wednesday deadline to respond to the Center for Biological Diversity's claims. That's today. On August 24th, U.S. Representative Melanie Stansberry, a New Mexico Democrat, sent a letter to several New Mexico state agencies asking for a clear public accounting of the various water sources that will support the Project Jupiter data center under construction in southern New Mexico. Nat Chakras, the general counsel for the Office of the State Engineer, spoke alongside Cook and two representatives from Meta at the interim committee meeting. He said he, too, has not been super thrilled with Project Jupiter's shifting water needs. Chakras said the total amount of water that Project Jupiter has stated that they need has changed over time. A big part of that has to do with how much water is needed for electric generation. He was referencing how developers pivoted away from their initial plans to build two natural gas plants on site. While data center opposition has become a bipartisan issue nationally, some Republicans on the Interim Water and Natural Resources Committee Monday voiced support for them. After two representatives from Meta shared details about the efficient cooling technology employed at its longstanding Los Lunas data center and spoke about Meta's goal to restore more water than it consumes by 2030. 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
20: It's Morning Edition from NPR News. I'm Steve Inskeep.
7: And I'm Leila Faldin. Good morning. President Trump is under pressure to bring down gas prices before the midterm elections amid surging energy prices from the war in Iran.
20: Trump met with oil and gas executives on Tuesday to discuss increasing capacity. He's also betting that a new oil deal with Venezuela can help to ease pressure on drivers. Neither effort is likely to pay off soon, certainly not by November, but that may not really be the point.
7: NPR White House correspondent Franco Ordonez is here to discuss the politics of all this. Good morning, Franco.
2: Good morning, Leila.
7: Okay, so let's start with the Venezuela deal, because the way the president is selling this is that it's the answer to high prices. Is that true?
2: Yeah. I mean, the reality is Venezuela's oil reserves are so messed up that it'll likely take years before oil production meaningfully ramps up to make a difference. A U.S. official not authorized to discuss this deal publicly admitted to reporters that the oil industry has been devastated by corruption and lack of investment, and that it also needs to be rebuilt. I asked when we could reasonably see that, and he did not answer, stating that there was no timetable. But again, experts say that this could take years.
7: What about meeting with executives? Does that do anything to fix gas prices if the problem is the oil just isn't moving because of the war with Iran, because of the fight for control of the Strait of Hormuz?
2: Certainly not overnight. I mean, before the war, tens of millions of barrels of oil, about a fifth of the world's consumption, passed through the Strait of Hormuz in Iran. Now it is a fraction of that, and it's going to be very hard to change that without ending the war. But this is the top issue on many voters' minds. Mm-hmm. I mean, and that's because gas prices are basically a proxy for the rest of the economy. We talk all the time about the big signs at gas stations displaying prices, how it's a massive scoreboard for the economy going up and down the highway. Now, John McHenry, a veteran Republican pollster, he told me that Trump has an incentive to take action, even if his policies won't necessarily produce results over the next few months ahead of the midterms.
9: The first challenge is this: show that you know people are concerned about it and that you care about it as well and that you're doing something about it.
7: Yeah, and with the midterms coming up, I imagine Republicans are glad he's talking about affordability, right?
2: Yeah, I mean, one of the challenges for Trump, and especially for other Republicans, is that he so often is taking the party off message. Last week is a good example of that. Mm-hmm. With all the talk about changing the name of Lake Ontario to Lake America during the trade fight with Canada, Doug High, the former communications director for the Republican National Committee, told me that Trump is hurting Senate candidates in tight races by forcing them to talk about things they don't want to talk about.
3: In North Carolina, does Michael Whatley want to be answering questions about renaming of lakes or whatever the side issue will be, you know, later this week, which we know is going to come? Or does he want to be talking about, here's what I'm trying to do for you?
2: So yes, High is glad Trump's talking about the economy. He just wishes he did it sooner.
7: So gas prices in the U.S. now average about $4 a gallon nationally. And Trump likes to blame former President Biden, but how much do Americans hold Trump responsible?
2: Well, I mean, we've seen recent polling that shows even Trump's base is growing more frustrated. I mean, part of the problem for Trump is that before the U.S. launched strikes against Iran, average prices were $1 a gallon lower national in February. We're talking under $3. And that is just a reality that Trump just can't escape.
7: That's White House correspondent Franco Ordonez. Thank you, Franco.
2: Thank you, Leila.
20: Political strategist Sarah Longwell joins us once again. She publishes the website The Bulwark and is author of the forthcoming book, How to Eat an Elephant, One Voter at a Time. Sarah, interesting title. Good morning.
13: Good morning.
20: We just heard Franco say that Americans do seem to hold Trump responsible for high prices, that they're getting frustrated, even people in his base. But how does that reflect what you hear directly from voters?
13: When I listen to voters, they absolutely blame Trump for this. And there's two reasons. One is voters know that Trump instituted the tariffs, that that was a pet project of his. There is no way to push the tariffs onto Joe Biden. And then the second is that because Donald Trump didn't ask Congress, didn't go to the American people and try to convince them that the war on Iran was a good idea. They know it was unilaterally his. And so there is no pushing the blame off to Joe Biden on this one. Trump owns both those things, and both of those issues are things voters connect directly to higher prices.
20: And when you're listening to people in focus groups, I guess my next question, so they express this frustration, they understand how it works, they identify Trump as the cause of some of their problems. But is that the vote?

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2: This is the Composer's Datebook for September 2nd. I'm John Burge. On today's date in 1948, at a Brahms concert at the Royal Albert Hall, the London Symphony gave the premiere of Serenade in G Major by British composer Ernest John Moran. Moran was born in 1894 in London, but Ireland became his adopted home and musical inspiration during the last decades of his life. Moran was fascinated by folk songs, and his method of collecting them was to sit in a country pub and wait until an old man started singing. He would transcribe the song and ask the man for more. In the 1920s, Moran became drinking companion of another British composer, music critic, and fellow folk song aficionado, Peter Warlock, a talented but rather notorious character who was the model for the outrageously bohemian composer, depicted in Anthony Powell's string of novels collectively titled A Dance to the Music of Time. Adopted home and musical inspiration during the last decades of his life. Moran was fascinated by folk songs, and his method of collecting them was to sit in a country pub and wait until an old man started singing. He would transcribe the song and ask the man for more. In the 1920s, Moran became drinking companion of another British composer, music critic, and fellow folk song aficionado, Peter Warlock, a talented but rather notorious character who was the model for the outrageously bohemian composer, depicted in Anthony Powell's string of novels collectively titled A Dance to the Music of Time.
3: 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It's KANW. 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
0: 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I'm Steve Inskeep.
5: And I'm Leila Faldin. Good morning. It's been 2 years since the U.S. Supreme Court decided cities, counties, and states could stop people who are homeless from sleeping outdoors in public spaces. Since then, hundreds of cities have implemented camping bans. Is it the best approach? Here's Nicole Grundmeier with the Midwest Newsroom.
6: There's a smell of grilled onions and hot dogs in the air. Volunteers are cooking meals at a camp where unhoused people live near a river in Des Moines, Iowa. The volunteers are with a community group, Direct Empowerment Iowa Alliance. They've come to help feed hungry members of the camp and move a large camper the city is threatening to bulldoze. Volunteer Latasha Peters says it's been really difficult for people living there.
7: We had a homeless Navy vet, feeding tube, throat cancer, living in a tent. He couldn't get access to food. He relies on liquids and baby formula, and we managed to put a video out to our community and ask for donations for him, and we brought him out some food, but he was starving.
6: When the Supreme Court ruled that camping bans are not cruel and unusual punishment, it changed how cities can interact with residents of these camps. Nationally, more than 300 cities and 14 states have passed camping bans. Stephanie Roth has lived at the Des Moines camp since March. She says she is mentally ill and suffers from osteoarthritis, chronic pain, and fibromyalgia. She says moving frequently is hard on both her body and mind.
8: I really don't like how the city views the homeless and how they're, you know, trying to get us all out of sight, out of mind, into the trees. It's not right.
6: There have been fatalities when cities have bulldozed encampments. According to Police and Coroner reports, two people in California and one in Georgia were undetected and crushed by machinery. St. Louis, Missouri does not have a camping ban, but the city does bulldoze encampments. KB Doman, an attorney for the advocacy group Arch City Defenders, says there have been some near misses.
9: We've gotten really close. There's been times where community members have literally had to block bulldozers because the city is like, we want this camp cleared. We're coming in with bulldozers.
6: In Omaha, Nebraska, officials decided to create an encampment pilot program that started in November of 2025 after rejecting a proposed camping ban. Andrew Mitchell is an employee of Together, a nonprofit in Omaha that works with the city to provide services to unhoused people.
10: Instead of the city coming in and just bulldozing right away and people losing their everything, all their belongings, their IDs, their social security

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1: From the Center for Investigative Reporting and PRX, this is Reveal. I'm Al Letson. When Marcus was having trouble breathing, a doctor gave him a lung test that was adjusted for race. Because Marcus is black, he was misdiagnosed.
2: You ask yourself, why? Why race should be a part of this?
1: The test goes back to the days of slavery and even Thomas Jefferson.
3: And he says the bodies of these enslaved peoples are fundamentally different than white bodies, and they will never change.
1: For Marcus and thousands of others, racism embedded in medical testing means needed treatment is delayed or may never happen.
4: It's not scientific and it's hurting patients.
1: So why are these tests still being used by hospitals today? That's next on Reveal. But first, this news.
5: Live from NPR News in Washington, I'm Windsor Johnston. Today marks 1 week since powerful flooding tore through communities in Tibet and Nepal. Rescue crews are still searching around a dozen hydropower plants for people who remain missing. NPR's Dee Hadid reports about 500 people are believed to be trapped inside.
6: Nepal's military is leading rescue effort, and on X they shared a video of khaki-clad men pulling themselves through on ropes in a narrow, dark, dripping tunnel. And just finding that tunnel is an achievement. Arnold Dix, a tunneling expert, describes the flood.
7: Like a bomb's gone off. We've got multiple power stations all blown up. In each of them, we've potentially got people trapped.
6: And he says it's a challenge to find the power stations because they were covered up by mud, debris, and boulders. They're trying to locate the tunnels of the plants because that will lead them into the turbines. A government spokesman said two tunnel rescue teams from India and another from China had arrived to assist Nepali workers. The spokesman said crews had not yet made any rescues. Dee Hadid, NPR News.
5: Russian President Vladimir Putin is professing support for Iran amid its conflict with the U.S. and Israel. NPR's Charles Maines reports from Moscow.
8: Ahead of yesterday's talks with Iran's president, Masoud Pezeshkian, at a regional security forum in Central Asia, Putin said he regretted the collapse of Iran's ceasefire with the U.S., but expressed solidarity with the Iranian people. Putin said Russia is, quote, trying to give you the help you need during this difficult time. Putin's comments come amid U.S. intelligence findings that Moscow has been providing Tehran with targeting assistance and perhaps more to strike U.S. military assets in the Middle East, a charge Putin has previously denied. Moscow and Tehran signed a strategic partnership agreement last year that expanded economic and military ties, but did not include a mutual defense pact. Charles Maines, NPR News, Moscow.
5: Immigration and Customs Enforcement says it now has enough body cameras for all of its officers and agents. NPR's Jimena Bustillo reports calls for ICE officers to wear the cameras have intensified after several deadly shootings this year.
9: The update comes after years of immigration officials telling lawmakers and civil liberties advocates that they did not have enough devices for a body-worn camera program to be implemented agency-wide. Now, Homeland Security Secretary Mark Wayne Mullen says he expects every agent in the field to be using one by the end of September.
10: That doesn't mean every ICE agent, everybody that's in the field, will have a body-worn camera. It's for our safety and the public safety, too.
9: In a statement to NPR, ICE said that training is still ongoing. It is still unclear how many cameras the agency has acquired. Earlier this year, top ICE officials told Congress they needed about 10,000 cameras for all their officers. Jimena Bustillo, NPR News, Washington.
5: This is NPR News.
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12: For KANW, I'm Marianne Hatchett.
13: Water use for data centers across New Mexico could soar in the coming years. Currently, data centers in the state use more than just 500 million gallons of water annually, which accounts for more than one half of 1% of the state's total water use. That information was told to state lawmakers on the Interim Water and Natural Resources Committee Monday by Margaret Cook for the Houston Advanced Research Center. If every data center plan for the state was up and running, that figure could jump to 23.6 billion gallons per year, she said. Source New Mexico reports the lion's share of that water would go toward indirect use, such as cooling the power plants that fuel the data centers, Cook said. A lack of transparency from data center developers makes it difficult to accurately predict future water use numbers. Cook told lawmakers there's a lot of data uncertainty with data centers, which is a bit ironic. We don't have enough information for planning. There aren't a lot of studies available about water use, specifically water use actually occurring at data centers. Data centers' water use has been a steady source of concern from advocates and lawmakers. In a petition to the New Mexico Supreme Court filed in August, conservation group Center for Biological Diversity alleged that a well supporting the development has pumped more than 100 million gallons of fresh water since April, when public meter data for the well first published. The Supreme Court gave the Office of the State Engineer a Wednesday deadline to respond to the Center for Biological Diversity's claims. This is KNW.
1: From the Center for Investigative Reporting and PRX, this is Reveal. I'm Al Letson.
2: My name is Marcus. I served in the United States Army. I'm a Desert Storm veteran.
1: Marcus is 61 years old, and he's a patient at a Veterans Affairs Hospital in the Midwest.
2: I was serving the country. It was over in the African continent. I really can't go into much detail with that.
1: Like a lot of Gulf War veterans, Marcus was exposed to toxic smoke from burn pits during his deployment. Picture massive open-air fires, some as large as a football field. It's how the military disposed of its trash. Mounds of plastic, chemicals, munitions, and even amputated limbs were burned. Shortly after leaving the Army, Marcus started to feel sick. He went to his local VA to get checked out.
2: It was harder to breathe. I was doing the coughing, the fatigue. They basically told me, yeah, you had sarcoidosis.
1: Sarcoidosis is a condition that causes the immune system to overreact, and it can form lumps in the lungs. Many patients have difficulty breathing, and they can also have vision problems, chest pain, and skin rashes. The U.S. military acknowledges that there's a connection between exposure to the burn pits and various cancers and lung diseases, including sarcoidosis.
2: I enter the military healthy. You get what I'm saying? To come out and to discover a lot of these things I have is frustrating.
1: About a decade ago, Marcus took a test to determine how well his lungs were functioning. It was done with a device called a spirometer. That's when doctors found out he had an additional respiratory illness, COPD, chronic obstructive pulmonary disease, another condition common among Gulf War veterans. At that time, Marcus was diagnosed with a mild case of COPD, but he says his symptoms didn't feel mild. And over the next decade, he continued to get worse.
2: I used to get up and walk. Exercise now is limited because of the fact that it's hard for me to breathe. It's hard for me to stand. It's hard for me to do the things that I was doing. It's limited.
1: The lung test that Marcus took was adjusted for race. It had an algorithm that assumes black patients have naturally lower lung capacity than white patients and gives them a different score. The idea is that black bodies are somehow biologically different from white bodies. It's a myth that goes back to the time of slavery in the United States. This idea of racial difference is so pervasive in American medicine that it has become embedded in the tests that doctors use, even though it's been established that genetically we are 99.9% the same.
2: You ask yourself that three-letter word, why? Why race should be a part of this?
1: Today, we're teaming up with The Race Equation, a special series from the New England Journal of Medicine that investigates life or death medical decisions that most of us assume are based on science. But what if the science is wrong? Here's reporter Rachel Gottbaum.
14: I've been a medical reporter for many years, and I've covered a lot of stories, but this one haunts me. It began with my work at the New England Journal of Medicine. I would sometimes see studies about diagnostic tests that use equations. These equations are known as clinical algorithms, and they help doctors determine just how healthy or sick their patient truly is. But it turns out that many of these tests actually had race baked into them, and they produced different results for Black patients. The spirometry test that Marcus took is one example. To grasp what was going on, I needed to understand more about the spirometer. It's a standard test doctors use to diagnose and treat dozens of lung diseases, including asthma, COPD, and cystic fibrosis. It's also used to help determine which patients are referred for a lung transplant.
15: I am an assistant professor of medicine at the University of California, San Francisco, and my specialty is pulmonary and critical care medicine.
14: This is Dr. Aaron Baugh. He first learned how to use a spirometer about 15 years ago when he was in medical school. That's also where he was taught by his professors that many Black patients have smaller lungs because of evolution and biology.
15: They would say, well, people that live near the equator tend to have generally longer limbs and a shorter trunk. So that would mean then a smaller chest cavity and smaller lungs to go inside that smaller chest. So when you're looking at lung function, you have to take this into account and you have to correct for it.
14: So here's how the correction works. The spirometer has a medical equation built into it. When a patient breathes into the machine, their lung capacity is compared to what's considered normal for their age, gender, and race. For Black patients, that normal range is set 10 to 15% lower than for white patients. Doctors believe that adjusting the test for a patient's race made it more accurate.
15: It's not something that is problematic. It's not something that was caused by anything about their life or their treatment or anything. It's just the state of nature.
14: At the time, Aaron Baugh didn't question the idea of tailoring treatment for different races. As a Black man himself, he was concerned by the health disparities between African Americans and other racial groups. So if it was true that biology was one of the reasons why Black people have more lung disease, Aaron agreed with using a race correction.
15: I knew that Black patients have worse health outcomes. And so I was really happy to hear, like, wow, they've really done some research and they've thought this out. They are recognizing these important differences and then letting the differences guide the way we treat people. And that is going to be a positive thing.
14: That's what he thought until one day in 2019. Aaron's boss reached out to him about an article he'd read in the New York Times. It was part of the 1619 Project, an initiative to examine the legacy of slavery. The article said that in the 19th century, doctors in the U.S. used the spirometer to validate their theory that African-American lungs were inferior, and that using race in modern lung tests was a legacy of this racist idea.
15: They were saying that spirometry, or the way that we measure lung function, is inherently biased. It's fundamentally wrong.
14: But at the time, Aaron and his boss disagreed. They felt that the author of the article, who was not a doctor, didn't understand the biology. So they decided to take action.
15: We're all scientists, so what we should do is put our money where our mouth is. We can do an updated study and we can relook at this question. And that way we're going to demonstrate why this layman in the New York Times is so mistaken about their understanding of lung function. And we're really going to show that recognizing that all these racial differences are all natural is the best thing for patient care.
14: Aaron and his colleagues set up a study to analyze the accuracy of the spirometer test. Was using a race correction more accurate as they believed? Or would removing race from the equation lead to a better diagnosis? They studied 2,500 patients from 10 hospitals around the country and measured their lung function in multiple ways. They started with the standard race-corrected spirometer test. Then they did another one.

0: in multiple ways. They started with the standard race-corrected spirometer test. Then they did another one that was race-neutral. They also did scans of the patient's lungs and collected data on their symptoms.
1: We looked at things like how far you can walk in 6 minutes. We looked at their self-reported symptoms. And we looked at things like the average thickness of their airway wall.
0: This was in the spring of 2020. COVID was wreaking havoc in the U.S., especially in black and brown communities. As a critical care pulmonologist, Aaron was spending long shifts in the ICU and finding time for his study in between. Early one morning, after an overnight shift at the hospital, Aaron returned home. Pacing around his kitchen in his pajamas, he decided to finally review the study data. He ran a program that crunched the numbers.
1: The computer's loading, the statistical program is going through. Bam! And it said, the difference is the race neutral is way better than the race base. And I was like, wait a minute, what? Did I press the wrong button? What happened?
0: Aaron ran the numbers again. Same result. The tests without race were more accurate. But he still didn't believe it.
1: I'm tired. I'm going to close this computer. I'm going to take a nap. I'm going to get up and do it. So then the third time, I wake up, open it up, double check everything, and then hit run. And again, big difference in favor of the race neutral. And it's like, oh my goodness, like I think we have something here.
0: The study showed the black patients were actually much sicker than their spirometry tests reported. Race correction was masking the severity of their lung disease.
1: It was just kind of a big, oh, moment. That was not what we expected to find now, right? It's a scary moment and it's an exciting moment. It's scary because everything you've been doing is wrong.
0: It took Aaron time to accept the results of his study. It meant that the test he and other doctors had relied on for years was actually hiding lung disease in black patients. Now he began to understand why these patients were often sicker and ended up in the hospital more, even though their spirometry results appeared normal.
1: When I thought about my actual practice and the patients I was seeing, the outcomes were so much worse, like coming to the hospital with a respiratory illness or having pneumonia, or when I go into the room and talk to the patient, I may be getting a very different picture than what those numbers were telling me.
0: The spirometer is more than a medical test. It's also used to determine who gets workers' compensation benefits and who qualifies for certain jobs, like firefighters and police officers.
1: This is not a small test. It is used in diagnosis of lung disease. It is used for job hiring, disability assignments. It is used in consideration of different specialized medical treatments and therapies. So it can touch people in a lot of important ways if you're doing this wrong.
2: Dr. Aaron Baugh discovered how supposed biological differences among races were baked into critical medical tests like the spirometer. In a moment, we trace the racist beliefs about the anatomy of African Americans all the way back to Thomas Jefferson.
3: And he says the bodies of these enslaved peoples are fundamentally different than white bodies. They're darker than us. And they have different features. And those differences are given by nature. They are innate and they will never change.
2: That's next on Reveal.
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0: From the Center for Investigative Reporting and PRX, this is Reveal. I'm Al Letson. This week's show is a collaboration with The Race Equation from the New England Journal of Medicine. Before the break, we met Dr. Aaron Ball. He learned that a common and vital medical test to determine a patient's lung function had a critical flaw, one that came down to race. Aaron wanted to dig deeper. Reporter Rachel Gottbaum explains what he did next.
1: Aaron needed to understand, how could a test that distorted the results for Black patients become a standard diagnostic tool in American medicine?
2: That pointed me to the work of a Brown historian named Lundy Braun.
3: I'm Lundy Braun. I have been for about 40 years a professor of pathology and laboratory medicine and Africana studies at Brown University.
1: I spoke with Lundy Braun before her death in 2024. She told me about one morning in 1999. She was reading the newspaper when a story caught her eye.
3: I was sitting down at the kitchen table, and I saw this article in the paper about the lungs of Black people being smaller than the lungs of white people.
1: The article was about a lawsuit. Shipyard and steelworkers in Baltimore were suing an insulation manufacturer for exposure to asbestos. The company wanted to block the Black workers from the lawsuit, arguing that since they biologically had lower lung function, they weren't actually sick. They said this idea was backed by science and by doctors, but none of it made sense to Lundy Braun. The white workers were entitled to compensation for damage to their lungs, but not the Black workers? How could that be?
3: I was taken aback, if not totally shocked, by this notion, and I wondered where it came from.
1: Lundy went to a good friend who was an occupational physician and asked him about it.
3: And he said, yes, the consensus in medicine was that the lungs of Black people differed from the lungs of white people, that they were smaller, and that was built into the medical evidence.
1: At the time, Lundy Braun was in a social justice group at Harvard that focused on race and medicine. She wanted to know, had anyone else heard that Black lungs were naturally smaller than white lungs? Evelyn Hammonds, a professor of the history of science and African American studies, was leading the group. She was as shocked as Lundy by the claim, and she wanted to help get to the bottom of it.
4: We just started with the basic question. Well, where did this very idea of differences in who first measured lung function and why?
1: They started to look into the evidence. And that's when Lundy found hundreds of medical articles and scientific papers dating back more than 200 years. To her surprise, they led all the way to Thomas Jefferson. Jefferson wrote about lung differences among races in Notes on the State of Virginia, his influential book laying out a vision for the new nation, where he outlined his beliefs about science, government, and slavery.
4: And then there's a striking section where he focuses on the body, and he says the bodies of these enslaved peoples are fundamentally different than white bodies. They're darker than us, and they have different features. I've observed that they don't seem to breathe the same way we do. And those differences are given by nature. They are innate, and they will never change.
1: Jefferson wrote that African Americans sweat more than whites, which made them more tolerant of the heat. He said they didn't need as much sleep, and he concluded that their lungs were different and disabled.
4: Now, Jefferson's an enormously complex man, but he laid that groundwork for exploring racial differences. Even though he's not a physician, medical people take it up.
1: Doctors at the time paid attention to Jefferson's findings, but it wasn't until the invention of the spirometer in the 1840s that Jefferson's ideas about race and lung capacity were embraced by science. The spirometer was invented by a British surgeon. It was a large device that held an inverted glass container filled with water. A person would blow air into a tube, causing a bell inside the container to rise. Doctors would measure a person's lung volume by how high that bell rose.
4: Lung capacity was something that was supposed to be a measure of the vitality of a population. It comes about in this new, increasingly industrialized world. What are the bodies of these people who have to do this new labor?
1: In England, the spirometer was first used to examine the lungs of men of different classes, from the laborers building railroads to the gentry. But once the spirometer made its way across the Atlantic, it was picked up by an American physician. His name was Samuel Cartwright. He practiced medicine on plantations, and he used the test for a very different purpose.
4: Cartwright picks it up because Cartwright is from the South. So the labor regime he's interested in is slavery, plantation slavery. And so that's why he turns to race.
1: Cartwright started by using the spirometer to test the lung capacity of his own slaves. And then he compared that to the lungs of his fellow white slave owners. He found a difference of 20%.
4: The measurements are all to support the belief that was solid in his mind. Their bodies are different than our bodies. Fundamentally different, and the natural condition of black people is slavery. Their bodies are fit for slavery.
1: Cartwright was considered an expert on the medical condition of enslaved black people. He was a professor at what would later become Tulane School of Medicine, and he published his findings in medical journals, writing that black people were more susceptible to respiratory illness because of their inferior lungs. Here's Aaron Baugh again. He explains that Cartwright's treatment for low lung capacity in slaves was actually slavery itself.
2: The only way you can correct this is that if you physically beat them, that's actually a way of taking care of them, because as they gasp in pain, they'll be taking in more air than they would at baseline.
1: According to Cartwright, black slaves had their own type of medical conditions, including an illness he called drapetomania, or the running away disease.
4: He said, well, for a slave to run away is a sign of mental disease, because their natural condition is slavery. They have to be unsettled somehow if they run away from slavery.
1: This is hard to hear. But these were common beliefs in the United States at the time, beliefs that have made their way into the practice of medicine today.
2: If you think about a snowball, the beginning of that thing was Cartwright, and as it kept rolling downhill towards the present, we developed more and more momentum of looking into trying to find natural differences and then trying to assign meaning to natural differences without thinking about, you know, what are the alternative explanations.
1: This was an era of race science. In 1865, the U.S. was emerging from the Civil War. An astronomer named Benjamin Gould was hired by the federal government to conduct a massive study of Union soldiers. He was tasked with creating a catalog of the men, collecting their age, weight, lung capacity, and various body measurements.
4: They said, look, this is how you measure the width of the chest and check on how much they breathe in, how much they breathe out. It's not that precise. They actually know it's not precise, but as long as it confirms pretty much with what they already believe, they're fine with that.
1: Gould's findings were published in a major government report. It claimed the lung capacity in the black soldiers was 6 to 12% lower than in the white soldiers. The report was considered definitive scientific proof that black lungs were smaller and inferior to white lungs. And it was cited by doctors for generations and would become a framework for medicine and the biological differences between the races.
4: Remember, you have a growing medical profession after the Civil War. You have an expanding medical education system. In those days, you graduated from Harvard Medical School, and this is what you learned. You consider that to be the best knowledge there is about bodies.
1: By the early 1900s, U.S. physicians increasingly attributed the higher rates of disease like tuberculosis and syphilis in the black population to innate differences in their lung capacity. But there are a few people who push back. They say maybe this isn't about biology. Specifically, W.E.B. Du Bois, an African-American Harvard-trained sociologist who co-founded the NAACP.
4: And he starts looking at the data that has been collected by these clinicians and physicians and just shows all these differences. He said, no, this is some really sloppy work. And if you do more careful work, which he did, he doesn't find those same kinds of differences. He finds some high rates, but he attributes those higher rates of certain diseases to the social conditions and living conditions that Black people had to live under.
1: Du Bois and other Black scholars published their findings, but the medical establishment ignored them. By the 20th century, more medical studies are done that reinforce the belief that Black Americans naturally have lower lung function than white Americans. In the 1970s, a major study of asbestos workers in Louisiana showed a difference in lung function between Black and white employees of 13.2%. Professor Lundy Braun says the authors dismissed social and environmental factors, claiming the difference was biological.
3: Many people in medicine were trained in the regime of racial science, and it didn't occur to anybody to question it. I think they thought that they were simply presenting the science in a more accurate way.
1: That study led hospitals to standardize the test's race-adjusted number. So as new electronic spirometers were introduced, the normal lung function for Black patients was set at 13.2% lower than for white patients. By 1999, additional groups received their own race equation.
4: And the machines made a huge difference in the sense that it offered a particular kind of authority and led people not to question so much. Because if you have a machine that measures it, then it must be true.
1: As recently as 2010, a paper published in the New England Journal of Medicine referenced Benjamin Gould's Civil War findings that Black soldiers had naturally lower lung function than white soldiers.
3: I mean, this is part of the problem. Studies are presented as scientific, and they're accepted as scientific if they're published in a scientific paper, in a scientific journal. And then those kind of very basic questions never get asked.
4: The bottom line is they never question the premise of the comparison in the first place. They never come back to the point, well, actually, is there a real difference here? What kind of difference? And if there is a difference, what causes it? Is it an innate racial character, or is it produced by social conditions, economic conditions, working conditions? They don't let those other questions enter.
1: In 2014, Lundy Braun finally published her research on the history of the spirometer in a book called Breathing Race into the Machine. At first, her work was largely ignored. And then, she says, she faced hostility.
3: I was sometimes told to, like, calm down. Or I was other times told that, how could I question all these scientists? I wasn't a pulmonologist. But by and large, people just said I was wrong and that I didn't understand the science.
1: But in 2020, everything changed. First, the COVID pandemic, when the nation saw a greater number of Black and brown patients die. Then, the brutal killing of George Floyd by police. Here's Dr. Aaron Baugh.
2: On national television, on police body cameras, the whole nation watched a Black man be murdered and suffocated to death while he screamed some 20 times, "I can't breathe."
1: The protests that followed George Floyd's death motivated many people in medicine to push for change. In 2021, Aaron and his colleagues published their study that showed race correction in spirometry was masking the severity of lung disease in Black patients, making them appear healthier than they actually were.
2: Wow, we can no longer ignore this. We cannot defend our older practice of just saying, trust us, you don't need to look into this, just keep using race-based. We need to hit a pause and consider using race-neutral approaches.
1: Around the same time, Lundy Braun was starting to get recognition for her work on the history of the spirometer.
3: The intent of my research was that this is a racist practice and that it should be ended. It's not about race getting into the fabric of medicine, but of racism getting into the fabric of medicine.
1: Lundy and Aaron were both invited to join the country's leading experts on lung health to review pulmonary function testing. The American Thoracic Society debated for 2 years whether to remove race from the test's algorithms. And in 2023, the group finally came out with new recommendations. Doctors and hospitals should use race-neutral tests. But there was still a problem. The new recommendation was just that, a recommendation, not a policy that could be enforced. It's now 2026, and despite the work of Lundy Braun, Aaron Baugh, and many others, the majority of hospitals and doctors in the U.S. still use race in their lung testing. So why haven't more hospitals switched to race-neutral testing if the science shows it's more accurate? For one, Aaron Baugh says change in medicine is slow. Some doctors are still reluctant to disavow what they've been practicing for years. And then there's the cost associated with replacing older spirometry machines.
2: So then you're talking about at my hospital, I have to buy all new equipment that could be thousands or millions of dollars investment. Then I've got to be educated. What do these new values mean and how do I interpret them? So it's a big process to actually create a change in something so fundamental.
1: There's also the current political climate in Washington that's targeting research and advocacy related to race. The momentum to address issues of race in medical tools has stalled, and in some cases come to a screeching halt. Many doctors we contacted are concerned about a possible backlash and wouldn't speak to us on the record. This all leaves Aaron frustrated. He says race-neutral testing is better for all patients.
2: I do want to emphasize what we found and what other people who have studied this has found is we have found many benefits to white patients. It improves the correlation between understanding disease outcomes and lung function for all people.
1: He wants doctors instead to focus on the actual reasons that their black patients are sicker, like living conditions, environmental factors, and access to medical care.
2: Could this be related to, is it just missing appointments? Is it about, you know, access to medications? Is it their diet? What is happening that explains this difference? That's like the golden goose of, we all wish we could find what is the factor or factors, plural, that contribute to this so we could address it and reverse it.
1: The bottom line, he says, is that this discovery has reinforced a core tenet of being a physician. Listen to your patients.
2: It was kind of in front of us the whole time. And we had to do all this for me to say, like, oh, actually, what if I just believed the patients when they said, no, I really am like more short of breath. Your numbers aren't showing that, but that's what I'm feeling.
0: Aaron Baugh had proved that the race-adjusted spirometer was preventing black patients with lung disease from being accurately diagnosed. But that isn't the whole story. The same faulty test is also used to help determine which military veterans get disability benefits and which ones do not.
5: There are still facilities in the country that are using race-specific calculators, and they don't even know they're using them. We've relied on a test that is not accurate, and now we're stuck dealing with the consequences.
0: That's next on Reveal.

0: Reveal is on KANW. I'm Matt Mateo. Today's Simpatico Award winner is Janessa Torres of Albuquerque. Thank you for listening to KANW. The 116th Annual Wagon Mound Bean Day will be held September 4th through the 7th. 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
1: From the Center for Investigative Reporting and PRX, this is Reveal. I'm Al Letson. We heard at the top of the show from Marcus. He's the Gulf War Army veteran who'd been suffering from shortness of breath and fatigue after being exposed to toxic smoke from burn pits. He'd taken these complaints to his local VA doctors, but the lung test they gave him was race-adjusted, and it showed only mild lung disease. None of that felt right to Marcus.
2: Well, I remember going and taking these breathing tests. It was frustrating for me to go in there knowing that I got the symptoms, and I'm using the common sense theory. This is me. If it looks like a duck, quack like a duck, it's a duck.
1: What Marcus didn't know was that the test could be masking his lung disease, all because of the color of his skin. Here's reporter Rachel Gottbaum.
3: Marcus was convinced that he actually was much sicker than his doctors understood.
4: Marcus had not had a breathing test in many, many years.
3: This is Natasha. She's a primary care doctor Marcus met at the VA.
4: I brought to his attention that he may be one of those people where he would benefit from having his pulmonary function test redone.
3: The whole topic of race-adjusted testing is controversial at the VA. Natasha and the military veterans we spoke to for this story say they could face repercussions. So they've asked us not to use their last names. But as a VA doctor, Natasha is a passionate advocate for patients, encouraging them to get their lungs retested.
4: The results are not reflecting what is happening to the veteran who is Black. And so now you have a condition where the patients are not treated and they can only get worse.
3: At Natasha's urging, Marcus went in for a new lung function test. And sure enough, the test without race showed that this whole time his COPD and his sarcoidosis had actually been a lot more severe.
4: He's had 10 years of these symptoms without a test showing the evidence that he had disease. And if you do not have a proper diagnosis, you do not have access to the proper medications to make you feel better. You don't have access to the specialists who are the experts in disease control. You are left with symptoms that are unresolved and become a mystery.
3: But this story is not just about medical care. It's also about money. Thousands of dollars in disability payments that Marcus and other Black veterans may be owed by the VA.
5: My name is Peter Sporn. I am a professor of medicine at Northwestern University, Feinberg School of Medicine. I'm also a staff physician at the Jesse Brown VA Medical Center here in Chicago, Illinois. We can't speak to the media on behalf of the VA. So I'm not speaking to you on behalf of the VA.
3: I called Dr. Peter Sporn because he's a pulmonologist who has cared for military veterans for decades. He and his colleagues realized the race-corrected test was a major problem.
6: We're doing this lung testing like this, and it's not scientific, and it's hurting patients.
3: Dr. Cheryl Connor is one of those colleagues.
6: I'm a clinical associate professor at the University of Illinois at Chicago. However, today I'm speaking for myself and not on behalf of the VA.
3: Cheryl and Peter could see that using race and lung tests was masking disease in their Black patients, so they decided to do something about it.
6: We're one of the few VAs in the country that has a majority Black veteran patient population. So yes, I take care of a lot of sick Black veterans. our VA started using a race-neutral equation because we realized it was the right thing to do.
3: With Peter and Cheryl's advocacy, the Jesse Brown VA became one of the first hospitals in the country to stop using race in lung function testing. Soon after, they convinced other VAs in the Midwest to make the switch, too. Most of the Black veterans Peter and Cheryl treat live below the poverty line, and they often struggle to manage their illnesses and to pay their bills. Cheryl says when race was removed from their pulmonary function tests, she and her colleagues had an epiphany. Using race in the test wasn't just harming the health of their Black patients, it was hurting them financially.
6: Compensation and pension uses specific PFT numbers to determine the amount of money that veterans get if they have a lung-related disability.
3: In other words, the pulmonary function tests, or PFTs, are the same tests the VA uses to determine if a sick veteran qualifies for monthly disability benefits and how much money they may get.
4: It's a hard cutoff, and if you meet a certain threshold, then you get more benefits, you get more resources.
3: Natasha, the doctor at Marcus's VA, says because the Gulf War vet now has new test results that show more severe disease, he should be eligible for better medical care and bigger benefit payments.
4: Not only does this translate to resources as far as medications and doctors, but also to money, to your ability to survive, whether or not you continue to work or not. And so it does have a lot of impact on your quality of living if you are unable to be recognized as having a disease.
3: For example, the difference between a mild case of COPD and a moderate one can increase monthly VA compensation from about $180 a month to around $550 a month. That translates into thousands of dollars a year that Marcus and other Black veterans may be entitled to, but haven't received because of their race.
2: We got life out here. I mean, we got to pay the bills. We got to live.
3: Marcus is now applying for new benefits from the VA, but until his case is reviewed, all he can do is wait.
2: A lot of things that thrust upon us as being veterans, and it's frustrating. Not just me, and I'm just saying this in general. It may lead into suicide, it may lead into alcohol, it may lead into a whole lot of things because of the frustration with the trust of our doctors. Or with the trust of the system, or the trust of the process.
3: Marcus is one of hundreds of thousands of Black veterans who may be affected by race and testing. There's also Richard, who Natasha met back in 2019 when he was in the hospital with double pneumonia, the flu, and kidney failure.
7: All I know is that I woke up, looked up, and saw her face.
8: Oh, that's how we met.
7: And I'm like, wow, you're pretty.
3: Richard and Natasha sat down to speak with me at a local library near the VA. Richard is clearly proud of his military service. On this day, he's wearing a black leather cap with Vietnam veteran printed in big yellow letters. He says he enlisted in the Army in 1970.
7: Before I enlisted, I was really pretty healthy. I was running 100-yard dash, and I was actively singing.
3: Richard says he was sent to Louisiana for basic training, and that's where he was first exposed to toxic chemicals in a tear gas training exercise. The soldiers were being taught how to respond in case of an enemy attack, but some of them pushed him into a building filled with gas, and he didn't have a mask.
7: I didn't have any protection at all. No gas mask, nothing. And they closed the door on me. Made sure I stayed in there a few minutes. I come out gagging and all that kind of stuff. I think the gas had a lot to do with me getting cysts all over my face.
3: After basic training, Richard says he was sent to Vietnam. His battalion found themselves fighting on a mountain for 6 days. And that's when he saw planes overhead dropping napalm on the enemy.
7: You could feel the heat. It's like throwing you in a fire. And when it hits the enemy, it automatically vaporized them. this just, and they're on fire. The whole area is on fire. Everything is burnt up. Everything was burnt.
3: Richard finished his military service in 1976, and years later, he was diagnosed with mild COPD by a private doctor. And then, in 2019, Richard was diagnosed with lung cancer. He began radiation and chemotherapy treatments. And last year, Richard was told he's cancer-free, but he says he's still having trouble breathing.
7: They told me that it was part of the lung cancer, and it would get better, but it didn't.
3: Just like she did with Marcus, Natasha encouraged Richard to get a new test that didn't use race.
4: So it looks like he's had severe disease this whole time, and we're encouraging him to go reapply because you do qualify for benefits, is what we see.
3: At 76 years old, Richard moves a little slower these days, but he's determined to stay on top of his medical care, and he plans to reapply for benefits. But the reality is the benefits process falls on the shoulders of the veterans themselves, and that can be overwhelming.
7: Until you get all your records. I went to records, and they gave me 2 shopping bags for the records. Now, how do you expect me to go through all that and understand it? There's a lot of medical terms. I don't know what they're talking about.
3: Richard's been poring over those records with Natasha's help, and he hopes to get VA compensation for his COPD. We've been speaking for a few hours at this point, and Richard has to head out. The auto show is in town, and today is free entry day for military veterans.
4: You're a busy guy. You're all over the city.
7: Well, that's what keeps me going.
3: Richard exits the library onto the windy sidewalk. He turns up the fur collar on his wool coat and heads toward the bus stop. After about a block, he pauses.
7: I'm going to have to stop talking because I'm kind of running out of breath. That's one thing. You got to catch your breath. You got to stop talking, and you could be in an intimate type of conversation when you get into the nitty-gritty of something. And you got to stop talking. Because you just run out of breath.
3: Richard takes a puff of his inhaler, and a woman notices his Vietnam veteran hat.
8: Your service.
7: Oh, thank you, ma'am. Thank you. We do get that. Thank you for your service.
3: Back at the Jesse Brown VA in Chicago, doctors Peter Sporn and Cheryl Connor say they're seeing more black veterans diagnosed with lung disease now that they're using race-neutral testing. But nationally, 70% of Veterans Affairs hospitals are still using race to measure lung function, and that doesn't seem right to Peter and Cheryl.
5: We raised with the VA nationally that we should do this on a nationwide basis.
3: They made their case, but the VA said no.
5: They've declined to adopt our recommendation, and they've said we're going to keep everything the way it is.
3: The VA said that the hospitals that had already moved to race-neutral testing, like the ones in the Midwest, could continue. But in 2024, the agency banned any additional VAs from making the switch.
5: In other words, freeze everybody where you're at.
3: But why would the VA do that? The agency says it needs to better understand the benefits and the harms of switching. One of the VA's major concerns is that going to a race-neutral test could actually reduce the number of black veterans who are candidates for lung cancer surgery. Cheryl and Peter say they understand the VA's concern, but they are frustrated.
5: We agree that it needs further study, but we didn't think that was a reason for not abandoning the unscientific and clearly inferior use of race-specific equations. We felt that was a real abdication of responsibility.
6: The harms of staying race-based are that we are going to be underestimating and under-treating our black veterans with lung disease. It's unscientific. It just isn't based in reality. So we should stop doing it.
3: I wanted to speak with the Department of Veterans Affairs about all of this. For months, I reached out to agency officials and VA scientists, but a spokesman told me that no one at the VA would talk or respond to written questions. That's not the end of the story. Not long after the VA issued its freeze, the New England Journal of Medicine published a study. It found that if the VA switched to race-neutral testing in all of its hospitals, it could owe black veterans more than $1 billion a year in increased benefit payments. That's because more than 400,000 black veterans could be reclassified as having more severe lung disease. Peter Sporn says this could be complicated for the VA because there are other implications.
5: Some white patients could potentially lose eligibility or get less benefits.
3: Reclassifying white veterans as having less severe lung disease could mean a loss to them of about $500 million a year. The VA says it disagrees with the study's results. The agency claims that the researchers overestimated the number of veterans who might be affected and the amount that their benefits could change. I asked Peter and Cheryl what they think about the VA's position.
5: We don't want anybody to lose economic benefits, and it's not our position to recommend how policymakers should institute these changes, but race-neutral equations would actually lessen economic inequality.
3: Peter and Cheryl are researching how removing race from the spirometer could impact their own patients financially. They've found that even a small increase in payments could significantly improve the lives of the black veterans they treat. But this effort is all happening while there's a federal ban on diversity and equity programs. To comply with the government's directive, the research and patient advocacy work Natasha and other VA doctors had been doing around race-based testing has been shut down.
4: Any focus on topics of equity, diversity, inclusion are prohibited. Anything that has race in it. All efforts that we had with education have been terminated.
3: The DEI ban is causing a chilling effect, and that's why Marcus, Natasha, and Richard only wanted us to use their first name. But the ban hasn't stopped Natasha. She's always advocating for her patients.
4: Veterans are suffering unnecessarily, and so we owe it to our patients to care for them, not just based on the color of their skin.
1: For his part, Marcus is trying to make sense of how his race has prevented him and so many other black veterans from being accurately diagnosed and fairly compensated for so long.
9: Let's solve this issue. Let's knock this out. Let's get it exposed. Plain and simple, it's wrong. Why race have to play a factor of this? Only thing I see is veterans.
1: Special thanks to the entire team at The Race Equation from the New England Journal of Medicine. To hear the complete series, subscribe to Intention to Treat on your favorite podcast app. This story was reported by Rachel Gottbaum with senior producer Catherine Fenollosa. It was edited by Sarah K. Kramer. Funding for the series is provided by the Doris Duke Foundation. Michael Montgomery was our lead producer. Arch Tariscus is our fact checker. Victoria Baranetsky is our general counsel. Our production manager is the great Zulema Cobb. Score and sound designed by the dynamic duo, Jay Breezy, Mr. Jim Briggs, and Fernando, my man, Yo Aruda. They had help from Cameron Smith. Additional scoring by James Trout. Taki Telenidis is our deputy executive producer. Our executive producer is Brett Myers. Our theme music is by Camarado, Lightning. 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We are a co-production of the Center for Investigative Reporting and PRX. I'm Al Ledson, and remember, there is always more to the story.

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1: Christian nationalists, self-proclaimed pioneers, are moving to small U.S. towns to create their version of the American dream. From WAMU and NPR in Washington, this is 1A. Hi, I'm Jen White. Far-right white Christian nationalists with ties to Washington and financial backing from venture capital are descending on towns like Gainesboro, Tennessee, with plans for a radical social experiment. 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Then we break down what this movement means for the country and democracy. As ever, we're looking forward to hearing from you, too. 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
2: Live from NPR News, I'm Lakshmi Singh. 8 months after former Venezuelan President Nicolas Maduro was ousted in a U.S. military raid, the Trump administration is about to secure expanded control of the Latin American country's oil reserves. Energy Secretary Chris Wright is in Caracas to oversee an oil deal between Washington and a Venezuelan private company. As NPR's Franco Ordonez reports, Trump is betting the new deal will help bring down gas prices that have been elevated as a result of oil supply disruptions during the U.S. war with Iran.
3: John McHenry, a veteran Republican pollster, says Trump has an incentive to take action, even if his policies won't necessarily produce results over the next few months ahead of the midterms.
4: The first challenge is to show that you know people are concerned about it and that you care about it as well and that you're doing something about it.
3: Part of the problem for Trump is that before the U.S. launched strikes against Iran, average prices were a dollar a gallon lower nationally in February. That's a reality that Trump just can't avoid. Franco Ordonez, NPR News.
2: The U.S. Postal Service says it is reviewing a whistleblower's concerns about a new technical system it's developing for mail-in ballots in the midterm election. NPR's Hansi Lo Wang reports that new technology is facing lawsuits.
5: The U.S. Postal Service built the new online portal after President Trump issued an order calling for USPS to deliver mail-in ballots only to people on voter lists that the states would have to turn over to the mailing agency. We should note USPS is a financial supporter of NPR. An anonymous government official is claiming that system has not been properly tested, and it could lead to eligible voters not getting ballots in time or at all. David Kligerman of the nonprofit Whistleblower Aid is representing the official.
6: The entire IT system has been built in a matter of weeks when it should be built in maybe a year or more. In fact, when they've tested this IT system, it's crashed.
5: A federal judge has blocked USPS from requiring states to use the online portal for their mail-in ballots. USPS is appealing that ruling and says it plans to roll out the portal soon so election officials can try it out. Anzi Luong, NPR News.
2: Some Haitian immigrants in the U.S. are being required to wear GPS angle monitors after losing their temporary protected status. In Ohio, pastors and Haitian activists are asking the Department of Homeland Security to end the requirement, citing a college student who took his own life. Here's WYSO's Catherine Mobley.
7: Hundreds of Haitian immigrants in Springfield, Ohio, now have ankle monitors issued by DHS. It's the agency's latest tracking effort since Haiti's temporary protected status ended late July. 20-year-old Pierre Dumas Bell recently received one. State investigators say he died Monday morning after stepping in front of a vehicle. His friend Yola Lamar said Bell felt humiliated by the device.
8: He had aspirations to major in neuroscience. Pierre Dumas Bell was not a criminal, but he was treated as one.
7: Now, many faith and community leaders are calling on lawmakers and DHS to end the ankle monitor program.
2: That's Catherine Mobley reporting. It's NPR.
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10: For KANW, I'm Marianne Hatchett.
11: Water use for data centers across New Mexico could soar in the coming years. Currently, data centers in the state use more than just 500 million gallons of water annually, which accounts for more than one-half of 1% of the state's total water use. That information was told to state lawmakers on the Interim Water and Natural Resources Committee Monday by Margaret Cook for the Houston Advanced Research Center. If every data center plan for the state was up and running, that figure could jump to 23.6 billion gallons per year, she said. Source New Mexico reports the lion's share of that water would go toward indirect use, such as cooling the power plants that fuel the data centers, Cook said. A lack of transparency from data center developers makes it difficult to accurately predict future water use numbers. Cook told lawmakers there's a lot of data uncertainty with data centers, which is a bit ironic. We don't have enough information for planning. There aren't a lot of studies available about water use, specifically water use actually occurring at data centers. Data centers' water use has been a steady source of concern from advocates and lawmakers. In a petition to the New Mexico Supreme Court filed in August, conservation group Center for Biological Diversity alleged that a well supporting the development has pumped more than 100 million gallons of fresh water since April, when public meter data for the well first published. The Supreme Court gave the Office of the State Engineer a Wednesday deadline to respond to the Center for Biological Diversity's claims. This is KNW.
12: It is 11:06. Thank you for listening to KANW. Above normal temperatures will create a risk of heat-related illness in eastern New Mexico for the rest of this week. Dry today, but a few isolated to scattered storms are possible over the higher terrain. Currently 80 in Albuquerque, 77 in Santa Fe, Las Vegas, and Grants, 74 in Gallup, and 88 in Santa Rosa. Welcome to 1A on KANW.
1: This is 1A. I'm Jen White. Imagine a small town in rural Tennessee. A town square, a yellow brick courthouse, a family-owned restaurant, a cafe, and residents enjoying beautiful sunrises and sunsets across the Appalachian foothills. Imagine one couple in particular.
13: In their dream house, facing a massive wall of windows that frame the rolling hills, sunrise to sunset.
14: If he never had to leave this property, he'd be fine.
1: Then imagine a group of far-right real estate developers backed by venture capital and with powerful ties to Washington who move into town.
13: But now, their peace had been punctured.
15: This country belongs to Jesus.
13: By Ridge Runner and the men who came along with it.
1: They have a vision to build a new kind of community and turn it into a haven for like-minded white Christians.
16: Our goal is something where we actually have the concentration where we can control the town, or in this case, there's of the people there, it's a town that's already very values aligned.
1: And they have a very specific worldview.
15: Do you unequivocally renounce anti-Semitism, racism, and Nazism?
17: Now, mistreating a slave, that would be sinful.
13: Their views on women.
15: God made men to rule, period.
13: And Jewish people.
15: Jews, in the biblical sense, they do not exist anymore. It's only Christians and non-Christians.
13: And gay people.
18: The poor homosexuals are being oppressed and everyone's being mean to them. And so we need to be okay with gay marriage.
1: This is what's happening in Gainesboro, a town in central Tennessee and some surrounding areas. And it's part of a growing movement by some far-right Christians to relocate to red states and turn small towns into white Christian enclaves. But some locals are alarmed. They call it a takeover, and they're pushing back. Our Town is a new Bloomberg investigative podcast series about the far-right Christians who moved in and the residents who are pushing back. All four episodes of the podcast are available online now. Joining us from Bloomberg's studios in New York is Maribunt Knight. She's a reporter and producer who lives in Nashville, who hosted and co-reported the Our Town podcast. Maribunt, welcome to 1A.
19: Thanks so much for having me.
1: Also joining us from Bloomberg in New York is Susan Burfeld. She's an investigative reporter for Bloomberg News and co-reporter for the podcast. Susan, welcome to you as well.
19: Thanks so much.
1: So the story made headlines 2 years ago. That's when an investigative journalist, Phil Williams, with Nashville's News Channel 5, reported on the arrival of these newcomers.
20: Just across from the Jackson County High School, a separate business entity has purchased another 100 acres that they are apparently planning to develop. And they've announced that Gainesboro, the Jackson County seat, will be the focus of their efforts to resettle like-minded people from around the country.
1: Mariba, you're from Nashville, so I imagine this hits close to home for you. What made you want to dig into the story more?
21: Yeah, I'm from Nashville, so this is, you know, an hour and a half away. And I was really struck, like a lot of people, by the story that Phil, made in November of 2024. And as a reporter who likes to do local stories that have kind of a national edge, to me, it was just a really interesting moment about a town that is by and far like conservative and Christian, 81% voted for Trump, that had this kind of moment that these guys were arriving to kind of turn it into whatever town they wanted. And I was just really interested in what the aftermath of that was going to look like. And if I could follow residents as they decided what they were going to do with it. I think as a reporter in Tennessee, exploring the nuances of conservative values is a really important and worthwhile exercise. And this story just felt like we could really dig in and kind of pick it apart and look at a town that, as the tape said, like they assumed that they would be welcome, but actually they had a very different reception.
1: Yeah, I want to talk more about the reception in a moment. But Susan, just take us to Gainesboro. There's just over 1,000 residents in Jackson County. And again, this is a few hours from Nashville. It's been in economic decline for years, but it's recently gone through a bit of a revitalization. So take us there. Help us see the town.
22: Yeah, so Gainesboro is centered around a town square, as you described, with a courthouse in the middle of it, and businesses that have opened up within the past decade. What we discovered is that many of them are owned and run by women, very strong-minded, very savvy women who have learned over the years to do a lot with not that much. And they've worked really hard to turn Gainesboro into a place that's welcoming both to tourists and to newcomers. And they really were upset by the arrival of the real estate developer and the podcasters because they thought it threatened a lot of what they had worked really hard to build, the identity that they wanted for Gainesboro of a welcoming place. You know, as they say, like, we're all are welcome with a sunflower as their symbol. And they understand that, yes, Gainesboro remains a distressed place and in need of continued economic development, but they want to do it on their own terms.
1: So these new arrivals are from a real estate company. It's called Ridge Runner. It's backed with money from a Dallas-based conservative venture capital firm called New Founding. Two Harvard alumni run the fund as partners. Mariba, tell us a bit more about them. Who are they?
21: Yeah, so Nate Fisher is the venture capitalist based in Texas. And then there's Josh Abitoy, who is the head of the real estate development company Ridge Runner. And Josh Abitoy lives in Gainesboro now. He grew up near the area, moved to Texas, and then moved back. And so, you know, it's a story that has these kind of two folks who are bringing outside resources, outside money into this tiny, tiny little town. And, you know, there's money from Silicon Valley. There are connections to Washington, D.C. I mean, it is a story that really goes far and wide. And it feels like some of the big questions, you know, that America's grappling with are just happening in this tiny little town. But there's all these forces from far outside of it that have gathered there.
1: And a note that we did reach out to New Founding partner Josh Abitoy for comment. He said he didn't have anything to add. Susan, how much money is going into this venture? What were you able to learn?
22: Yeah, so New Founding, you know, as you've noted, is a private equity fund. They raise money. They've invested in lots of very early stage businesses. And then they have a partnership with Josh Abitoy and Ridge Runner to build this community in Tennessee. They've also bought some land in Kentucky. I think what Gainesboro folks first noticed was a big purchase of an old farm, 450 acres, that Ridge Runner paid $2.5 million for in cash. That's a lot of money in Gainesboro. most likely more than the property might have sold to somebody else. And Ridge Runner has continued to acquire property, both farmland that hasn't been used, property that's closer to the town, at least one building in the town itself, right off the town square where their headquarters are. And what we've heard is that they consistently will pay at the very least an asking price, but often more, mm-hmm. and often in cash. So they have a lot of resources, and they do seem willing to put it into the property acquisitions. And, you know, people in Gainsborough and around are willing to sell to them because they're getting a really good price for their property.
0: Mariba, the group says they want to build a, quote, aligned community. In your reporting, what does that really mean?
21: Yeah, I think that's a really good question, and it's something that needs to be unpacked a little bit because there's different ideas about what that means, you know, to the town and to the people that arrive there. So, quote-unquote aligned community, for all intents and purposes, is a far-right Christian community, as Abbotoy says, a place where, you know, Christian values, where the

0: 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I'm Matt Mateo. Today's Simpatico Award winner is Janessa Torres of Albuquerque. Thank you, Janessa, for listening to KANW. The Santa Fe Fiesta is presenting the Mariachi Extravaganza at the Santa Fe Opera. 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
8: Live from NPR News in Washington, I'm Lakshmi Singh. The United States and Iran's militaries are trading fire, but Iranian civilians may have also come under attack. Iranian state media report a wedding party was hit in a U.S. strike that killed at least five people and injured scores more. U.S. Central Command says it does not target civilians but is aware of the reports. NPR's Hadil Alshalchi is monitoring diplomatic efforts to end the more than six-month-old war.
9: Iranian President Masoud Pezeshkian said Iran would go back to a ceasefire it reached with the U.S. in June if President Trump is willing to do so also. He said that Iran would, quote, immediately reciprocate if the U.S. commits to the promises it made in a memorandum of understanding.
8: That's NPR's Hadil Alshalchi reporting. It has been a week since a powerful flood devastated riverside communities in Nepal and Tibet, and rescuers are still trying to locate hundreds of people reported missing from around a dozen hydropower plants. That includes some 500 believed to be trapped inside. More from NPR's Dia Hadid.
10: Nepal's military is leading rescue effort, and on X they shared a video of khaki-clad men pulling themselves through on ropes in a narrow, dark, dripping tunnel. And just finding that tunnel is an achievement. Arnold Dix, a tunneling expert, describes the flood.
11: Like a bomb's gone off.
12: We've got multiple power stations all blown up.
11: In each of them, we've potentially got people trapped.
10: And he says it's a challenge to find the power stations because they were covered up by mud, debris, and boulders. They're trying to locate the tunnels of the plants because that will lead them into the turbines. A government spokesman said two tunnel rescue teams from India and another from China had arrived to assist Nepali workers. The The spokesman said crews had not yet made any rescues. Dee Hadid, NPR News.
8: OpenAI is facing 30 new lawsuits over a deadly school shooting in Canada earlier this year. NPR's Shannon Bond reports the company is accused of failing to alert police about the alleged shooter's violent conversations with ChatGPT.
13: The lawsuits filed in federal court in San Francisco accuse OpenAI of putting its public image ahead of safety. They allege the company's chief global affairs team, which handles public relations, overruled calls from OpenAI's safety team to notify police about chats investigators believe posed a credible threat. OpenAI denies the claims and says the safety team does not report to global affairs. The new cases build on 7 lawsuits brought against OpenAI in April from victims of a shooting that killed 5 students and a teacher at a secondary school in Tumbler Ridge, British Columbia in February. OpenAI says it has a zero-tolerance policy for using its tools to assist in committing violence. Shannon Bond, NPR News.
8: From Washington, this is NPR.
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15: For KANW, I'm Marianne Hatchett. With the United States, Russia, China, and other countries that have nuclear weapons refusing to ratify the treaty that bans atomic testing, the United Nations warned on Monday that any new test could trigger another arms race. According to the Associated Press, UN Disarmament Chief Itsumi Nakamitsu told the UN General Assembly that it was meeting to mark the International Day Against Nuclear Tests at a time of deep geopolitical tension, growing division, and diminishing trust, as well as concern about the possible resumption of testing. Late last year, the United States and Russia, which have the world's largest nuclear arsenals, threatened to resume nuclear testing, setting off global alarm bells. President Donald Trump accused Russia and China of conducting tests, which they deny. Nakamitsu warned, even contemplating such a course is dangerous. Any resumption would erode decades of restraint, deepen mistrust, and risk triggering reciprocal tests and an arms race. He said this must never become reality. New Mexico's Tina Cordova described to the UN General Assembly how 5 generations of her family were exposed to radiation that began with the testing of the first atomic bomb on July 16, 1945 in New Mexico, and how every succeeding generation until today has suffered from cancer. She co-founded an organization called the Tularosa Basin Downwinders Consortium 21 years ago to spotlight the negative health effects of radiation suffered by the people of New Mexico. This is KANW.
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A monsoon moisture plume will increase over the area from late Thursday into the middle of next week, resulting in an uptick in daily rounds of storms. Currently in Albuquerque, mostly sunny. A high for the heights today will only get up to 89, high in the valleys 90. Tonight, partly cloudy with west winds around 15 miles an hour. Currently in Santa Rosa, 87, Gallup 73, Grant 76, Las Vegas 80, and Santa Fe 75. Currently in the Duke City, it's 85 degrees at New Mexico's First FM.

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Si no me quieres, here on KANW FM 89.1. It's 12:35, and Miguel Timoteo coming up. Sigaré cantando.

0: Marinera con Darren Cordova y Calor here on KANW 89.1. 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

el Mikey. Buenas tardes. And coming up at 2 o'clock, Paul Roybal steps in for Kevin Otero, who is on vacation. Paul will keep that great New Mexico music coming your way, along with updated weather, dedications, and traffic reports to plan your drive home. Then at 6 o'clock, Anthony Kennedy continues the New Mexico tradition, tocando todos sus pedidos y dedicaciones. Y si esta no fuera suficiente, Michael Brasher llega a las 9 con más New Mexico music hasta las 12. Todo esto aquí con KANW 89.1. Gracias.

That's Gonzalo. Tu nueva vida. You're listening to New Mexico's first FM, 89.1 KANW, Buenas Tardes. I'm Terry Bryan. Stay informed with KANW News. Mary Ann Hatchett brings you the morning news, and Gary Dahl has you covered every afternoon. It's local and relevant.

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0: That's Danette Marie in Dame Un Beso y Dígame Adiós. 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
0: For the most part, over the city, it's going to be mostly sunny, although I am seeing some pretty good buildups and cumulus over the east mountains. High in the Heights will be 89 today. Boy, that's down quite a bit from last week. Our valley highs will be 90. Tonight, partly cloudy. Some low temperatures around the listening area. Santa Fe will be 61 tonight. Las Vegas, 54. Gallup down to 52, Grants 55, Santa Rosa 65, Taos 50, yep. Los Lunas 63, and Rio Rancho 66. Currently in the Duke City, it's 87 degrees at New Mexico's First FM.

Eso fue La Raza Unida, Morena Moranita. 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

0: was Baby Gaby, La Cumbia de San Anton. Bet you there was some dancing going on out there, huh? I hope so. You're listening to KANW 89.1. Buenas tardes, I'm Terry Bryan. Coming up at 2 o'clock, Paul Roybal steps in for Kevin Otero, who is on vacation. Paul will keep that great New Mexico music coming your way, along with updated weather, dedications, and traffic reports to plan your drive home. Then at 6 o'clock, Anthony Kennedy continues the New Mexico tradition, tocando todos sus pedidas y dedicaciones. Y si esta no fuere suficiente, Michael Brasher llega a las 9 con más New Mexico music hasta las 12. Todo esto aquí con KANW 89.1.
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That's Erica. 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

It's 1:59 y qué cosas se me acabó mi tiempo para hoy. 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Y a todos, hasta mañana y gracias por escuchar el número 1, KANW 89.1. Ciao.

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Candace Vargas with Set Off for you. 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Thank you for tuning in to KNW. Paul Roybal in for Kevin Otero this afternoon. And kick off your weekday with Michael Brasher and NPR's Morning Edition. 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

0: Los Córdobas with Desde Que Te Conocí. It's the 314th Fiesta de Santa Fe. It's going to happen here in just a couple of days. Through the 13th of the month, it lasts 10 days, a New Mexico tradition since 1712. It happens in Santa Fe, historic Santa Fe. 10 unforgettable days of live music, colorful parades, arts and crafts markets, incredible food, and centuries of culture and tradition, and lots of adobe. 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
6: Strong high-pressure system dominates the state today, leading to plenty of sunshine across New Mexico. Temperatures are going to be quite warm, especially in the southern part of the state, where Las Cruces and Roswell are expected to reach near or over 100 degrees. In contrast, the higher elevations, such as Ruidoso, will experience more moderate highs. Southwest winds will blow at varying speeds and from gentle breezes in Albuquerque to stronger up in Gallup and Las Vegas area. Thunderstorms are not expected today, but a slight chance of precipitation exists in Roswell. Metro area this evening, partly cloudy, that is. West winds 15 miles per hour after midnight. Heights low 64, valley low 63. Getting into the current temperatures, currently in Santa Fe, the temperature is 80. Grants 83, Gallup 81, Las Vegas 84, Santa Rosa 91. Here in Albuquerque, it's also 91 degrees at New Mexico's First FM, KANW.

0: Jerome Grant y Los Amigos Unidos with Otra Vez. You're listening to KANW New Mexico Music. I'm your host. I'm in for Kevin Otero. Paul Roybal's my name. 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

Paul Roy Bali in this afternoon. Give me a call, 242-3456, with your requests and dedications. Here's Mike Sanchez and the Wild Bunch with No Me Hables.

tune in this afternoon, this evening at 6 o'clock to 9 o'clock. Antonio Kennedy is going to be here, and he's going to give you great music and dedications requests. Here's El Hurricane by request, Junior with El Gallo Celoso.

0: That was Ricana y Mercedes with Cartas Marcadas. Join the fun at Our Lady of Guadalupe Parish Fiesta. It's going to happen Saturday, September the 19th. There's going to be games for the kids, New Mexico music, plenty of food. Church is located at 1860 Corriegos Road here in Albuquerque. For more information, call the Our Lady of Guadalupe Parish office.
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0: This evening's forecast, partly cloudy skies with winds coming out of the west about 15 miles per hour, but not till after midnight. Heights low 64, valley low 63. Tomorrow's going to be a mostly sunny day with a slight chance of showers and thunderstorms in the afternoon. Highs around 90 degrees, chance of rain about 20%. Low tonight in Santa Fe 61, Las Vegas 54, Gallup 52, Grants 55, Santa Rosa 65, Taos down to 50, Los Lunas 63, Rio Rancho's low tonight of 66 degrees. Currently the temperature in Santa Fe is 81, Grants 85, Gallup 81, Las Vegas 85, Santa Rosa 92. Here in Albuquerque it's 92 degrees as well, and we've got a sunset this evening at 7:32 p.m. Mountain Daylight Time. 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

0: Córdoba y calor with Coña, La Tierra Encima. You're listening to KANW New Mexico Music in Albuquerque, New Mexico. My name's Paul Roybal. I'm in for Kevin Otero this week. I'll do the 5 o'clock countdown, because every Friday afternoon at 5 o'clock, Kevin Otero counts down New Mexico Music's 15 most requested songs. But since he's on vacacion, I'll be doing it this week. So don't miss the top 15 at 5 only on KANW.
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Tune in at 6 o'clock this evening. Anthony Canetti is going to be in. He's going to entertain you with 3 hours, 6 till 9 of requests and dedications. Hay una luz.

0: Tragos de Amargo de Licor. That was Matthew Martinez for you this afternoon. It's about 3:59 p.m. The second annual Carrizoso Community Festival scheduled for Saturday, September the 5th, this Saturday, Labor Day weekend. 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
4: Live from NPR News in Washington, I'm Janine Herbst. Civilians may be among the casualties in the latest wave of strikes in the Persian Gulf in the U.S.-Iran war. U.S. Central Command says American forces never target civilians, but that it's aware of the Iranian state media reports. And Pirzaya Batraoui has more.
5: Iran's foreign ministry says shrapnel from a U.S. attack in Hormozgan province along the Strait of Hormuz hit a wedding, killing and wounding people. Iranian officials say communication towers in the area were also knocked out. Iran's state TV, quoting a local official, reports most of those wounded are women and children who were transferred to a hospital in Minab, the same city where Iran says a U.S. strike in February killed at least 120 school children. The Pentagon is still investigating that attack. President Trump says the latest U.S. strikes are in retaliation for Iran's, quote, failed attempt at adding sea mines in the Strait of Hormuz. He warned of further strikes if Iran responds. But Iran immediately fired back at U.S. troops in the region, with Jordan and Kuwait reporting Iranian missile attacks. Aya Batraoui, NPR News, Dubai.
4: Another immigrant in custody of U.S. Immigration and Customs Enforcement has died just hours after he was taken into detention. NPR's Vanessa Romo has more.
6: The death of a Chinese man in a U.S. territory marks the 57th death of an immigrant detainee held in the care of the government since the start of President Trump's second term. 24 of those have occurred since January 1st. U.S. Immigration and Customs Enforcement says Lian Yangwei was arrested by the Commonwealth of the Northern Mariana Islands Department of Public Safety on August 21st after allegedly attacking a family in their home. A day later, Wei, whose legal immigration status ended in 2019, was taken into ICE custody. But before any legal action could be taken, the 51-year-old was found unresponsive by a corrections officer during morning checks. Just hours later, Wei's official cause of death remains under investigation. Vanessa Romo, NPR News.
4: Billions of dollars in taxes went uncollected last year after the IRS cut thousands of staffers. NPR's Scott Horsley reports on new findings from the Treasury Department's Inspector General.
7: Revenue from tax audits plunged 35% last year as the Trump administration laid off thousands of IRS auditors. Any savings from the staff cuts were dwarfed by the drop in tax collections. The Inspector General says the fallout could be even larger if more people conclude they can avoid paying taxes without the risk of getting caught. Natasha Sarin, who is a counselor on tax policy in the Biden administration, says money spent policing the tax code pays off many times over.
8: You're less likely to speed when you know that there is a cop on the beat.
7: More than 25,000 IRS employees were laid off or took early retirement last year, including about 3,600 tax examiners. Scott Horsley, NPR News, Washington.
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10: For KANW News, I'm Gary Dahl. The independent watchdog agency meant to oversee the state's embattled Children, Youth, and Families Department of New Mexico has released its first report. The report looks at complaints against the agency between April 1st and June 30th. In that time, the OCA received 122 child welfare complaints. 89 of those have closed since last week. 59 cases involve children already in CYFD custody, and most of the complaints were made by biological and foster parents. The report also pointed out recurring concerns within the department, including overall case handling, failure to investigate, and lack of CYFD home visits. The Albuquerque Metro Arroyo Flood Control Authority has completed their work on a retention pond after concerns the wildlife were being killed. While crews drained and covered the pond near Coors and La Orilla, community members stepped in, worried that beavers, turtles, and frogs were being killed. On Tuesday, the AMAFCA said that more than 65 turtles were safely relocated and no dead or injured animals were found. The city is installing new signs to prevent left-turn crashes into ART buses. According to Albuquerque Ride, ABQ Ride, the transit department logs approximately 3 ART bus crashes monthly due to illegal left turns, with a total of 150 incidents between November 2019 and December 2025. To prevent more crashes, the city has installed mounted signs that flash as buses approach 3 ART stations on West Central near the intersections with the highest concentration of crashes. The city plans to evaluate crash data after 6 months and again after a year to see whether the signage effectively is curbing those crashes. For KANW News, your NPR and local news resource, I'm Gary Dahl.
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9: For your evening forecast, partly cloudy skies, west winds about 15 miles per hour after midnight, heights low 64, valley low 63. Tomorrow's going to be a mostly sunny day with a slight chance of showers and thunderstorms in the afternoon. Highs around 90 degrees, chance of rain at about 20% mañana. High tomorrow in Santa Fe, 85, Las Vegas, 87, Gallup, 83, Grants, 84, Santa Rosa, 94, Taos, 84, Los Lunas, and Rio Rancho's high tomorrow, 92 degrees. Currently, the temperature in Santa Fe is 82, Grants, 84, Gallup, 81, Las Vegas, 85, Santa Rosa, 93, here in Albuquerque, 92 degrees. 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

0: Nuestros Amigos de Verdad. 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Paul Roybal in for Kevin Otero this week. He's on vacacion. 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

0: That was music for you this afternoon at about 4:41 p.m. by Tobias Rene with Sufriendo y Peñando. Paul Roybal in for Kevin Otero this week. Thank you for tuning in to having trouble with my mouth today. 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I got a in loving memory called in. It's John, son John Lucero. It's going to be loved and missed very much. Came from Mom Geraldine Lucero. And in loving memory, that's to another in loving memory. This is Gilbert Torres. In for Magdalena, from Rosanna, Brian, Alex, Andre, Aiden, Abby. He had a white Chevy, and I think it had a bumper sticker. I think it had a KNW bumper sticker on him. Anyway, he's loved and going to be missed very, very much. Keep the calls coming, 242-3456.
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más alto que las águilas. That was John Grant y Los Amigos Unidos. About 4:50 p.m. on a Wednesday afternoon, Paul Roybal in for Kevin Otero. Tune in at 6 o'clock. Anthony Kennedy is going to be in with requests and dedications.

0: 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Paul Greengrass, the director who put us on board United 93 and made the Bourne movies. His new film, The Uprising, stars Andrew Garfield as a farmer who leads an army against the king. He'll tell us why he looked at a revolt from 1381 and saw us. 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
3: Live from NPR News in Washington, I'm Janine Herbst. The oil giant Chevron says it's expanding its operations in Venezuela, where it's operated for more than a century. This as the Trump administration partners with a private company and with Venezuela that would give the U.S. access to 65 billion barrels of oil. NPR's Willa Rubin has more.
4: In an online statement, Chevron said it's gotten new land in Venezuela to tap for oil. It plans to invest more than $7 billion over the next 5 years, and that eventually it'll produce 600,000 barrels a day. For context, the entire country of Venezuela produces around 1 million barrels daily. Venezuela's oil infrastructure has been in disrepair for decades. Analysts say it'll take time and millions of dollars to repair or rebuild it. But Venezuela is sitting on lots of oil. Chevron's move is part of a larger American push to rebuild Venezuela's oil infrastructure and to gain access to that oil. Willa Rubin, NPR News.
3: President Trump hosted officials from tourist-facing organizations like travel companies and hotel brands at the White House today. He says the World Cup this summer and other events he's hosted, like the recent IndyCar race in D.C., have boosted the economy. But overall tourism to the U.S. is still down. NPR's Deepa Shivaram has more.
5: Trump, flanked by company leaders from places like Hilton Hotels and Booking.com, said that the men's FIFA World Cup brought in visitors from around the world and more than $18 billion to the economy.
6: It's a total record we've had. The country is thriving.
5: But overall, tourism in the U.S. has declined since Trump took office, in part because of his immigration policies and his economic fights with allies like Canada. Las Vegas, for example, saw a more than 17% drop in visitors from Canada last year, dealing a blow to the city's tourism-dependent economy. Deepa Shivaram, NPR News.
3: A federal judge ruled that Google doesn't need to break up its advertising business, but it does have to make changes to benefit competitors. NPR's John Ruwitch reports comes after a court ruled last year that Google's ad business was an illegal monopoly.
7: The vast majority of Google's revenue comes from ads, and in a case brought by the Justice Department, a judge ruled last April that Google's ad business amounted to a monopoly. The DOJ sought the breakup of parts of Google's ad tech business, but now the judge has rejected that idea. The parties are instead ordered to jointly propose a final judgment within 30 days, including changes to Google's ad business that address the monopoly concerns. Google has lost at least two other recent antitrust cases, but judges have rejected restructuring as a remedy. An outcome that analysts say is a win for the company. John Ruwitch, NPR News.
3: And you're listening to NPR News from Washington.
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9: For KANW News, I'm Gary Dahl. Estancia officials are continuing efforts to address the town's water emergency declared in June as they work through setbacks and plan a special meeting to update residents. Daily water hauling has become a regular sight in the town, and officials say they're still navigating the required steps for a new well project. They noted that emergency procurement may help expedite the process. The town said they're managing despite the challenges. We've been doing fairly well. The pressure has been, except for this little hiccup on Friday of last week, but we're getting back on track and drillers are on the ground this week. Roy Hubbard with the town of Estancia said crews are expected to replace a pump that broke 2 weeks ago. They're hosting a special meeting on Thursday where town officials will discuss the latest updates on water levels, distribution, and the status of well repairs. The Albuquerque Journal recently conducted a poll showing that most New Mexico voters are against the development of large data centers, with 65% opposing the idea, 20% supporting it, 6% saying it depends, and 10% unsure of their stance. KOAT political expert Brian Sandoroff said, "It's interesting that a majority of Republicans who tend to be more pro-business and pro-growth also are not supportive of developing new data centers until it's been studied further. Many of these data centers ultimately get located in rural areas, and in the poll we found people in rural New Mexico are just as unsupportive of the data centers as people in the city." I'm Gary Dahl.
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Viento Mías, 500 Miles, Arellano Brothers, featuring Kateri Lopez. Get a lot of requests for that song. Beautiful song. Great intro. Stay on top of the news with All Things Considered on KNW2, weekday afternoons from 3 to 6. Listen for NPR's flagship news program with Gary Dahl on KNW2. At the traffic report, not seeing a lot out there. The usual slowdowns, north and southbound I-25, a little bit across the river, but really not bad. It's looking really good out there. I don't see any wrecks, any collisions, a lot of construction. We know that. But give me a call, 242-3456, if you see something out there that we need to announce.

0: Beautiful song by Roberto Griego, Tú y las nubes. It's a sad song. 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
3: There were early signs that this fire season could be a big one, especially the record low snowpack last winter. In Idaho, near the Grand Targhee Resort, that spurred interest in a novel effort, raising money to help hire a local wildfire mitigation coordinator. Liz Davey is with the new group behind it, the Teton Valley Fire Action Community Team.
4: It's been amazing. 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They reached that goal in about May.
3: Along with funding from the Nature Conservancy and Teton County Fire Rescue, the new position at the fire department will be funded for 3 years. 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
3: And Davey said

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6: High-pressure system dominates the state, leading to mostly sunny days across New Mexico. Temperatures are going to be warm, especially in the southern part of the state, where Las Cruces and Roswell will see high temperatures near 100 and 96, respectively. The western slope of the Sangre de Cristo Mountains will be cooler, with Ruidoso's high near 84. Meanwhile, the eastern plains will be relatively mild, with Albuquerque and Santa Fe's highs near 93. Southwest winds are going to be present, but gusts are going to be about 20 miles per hour in Las Vegas, Nuevo Mexico tonight. Partly cloudy skies, west winds about 15 miles per hour after wind. Midnight, heights low 64, valley low 63. Low tonight in Santa Fe, 61, Las Vegas, 54, Gallup, 52, Grants, 55, Santa Rosa, 65, Taos down to 50, Los Lunas, 63, Rio Rancho's low of 66 degrees. Currently, the temperature in Santa Fe is 82, Grants 83, Gallup 81, Las Vegas 84, Santa Rosa's temperature is 94 degrees. Here in Albuquerque, 91 degrees. Sunset's going to come down this evening at 7:32 p.m. Mountain Daylight Time at New Mexico's First FM.

0: Larry Dean from his Made in New Mexico CD. That was Lagrimas Tristes. 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

La Luz de Tus Ojos, Luisa G featuring Kiki Mondragon. Every Friday afternoon at 5 o'clock, Kevin Otero counts down to Mexico Music's 15 most requested songs of the week. I'll be doing it for Kevin this week. Don't miss the top 15 at 5 only on KANW. 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

0: Sentimiento, that was El Hurricane. It came to be. It's the 314th Fiesta de Santa Fe. It's going to happen this weekend, September 4th through the 13th. It's a New Mexico tradition since 1712 in historic Santa Fe. 10 unforgettable days of live music, colorful parades, arts and craft markets, incredible food, and centuries of culture and tradition. 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Que viva la fiesta de Santa Fe. Well, that's it for me this afternoon. 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